0: Welcome to Stateside. I'm April Baer. On today's show, the architect who gave Detroit some of its most breathtaking spaces, Albert Kahn.
1: As both Packard and Ford built buildings around the country, they employed Albert Kahn to design their sales and service buildings and Ford's assembly buildings.
0: We'll be speaking to his biographer later this hour, but first, no matter where you are in Michigan today, you are no doubt noticing what's going on outside. Wildfires in Minnesota and Canada have swept smoke across the Great Lakes region, driving particulates to levels that we generally do not see. And it is dangerous out there. Health officials are urging you to limit your time outdoors and limit strenuous work. Professor Devin Payne Sturges teaches and researches environmental health science at the University of Michigan School of Public Health. We've invited her today to talk a little bit about what she's seeing. Professor Payne Sturges, welcome to Stateside.
2: Thank you so much.
0: Your work focuses on how folks experiencing economic disparities, you know, how they fare with environmental risk. And I know that oftentimes that has meant industrial pollutants. But can I ask, is wildfire smoke becoming part of what people in the field are paying attention to?
2: I would say yes. And the concern still stems from the health effects of what you just mentioned, like the PM2.5, the very tiny particles that are associated not only with pollution from industry or mobile sources like cars and trucks, but also they are present, right, in wildfire smoke. But in particular, there had been a study, I think back in 2021, that was able to identify how wildfire smoke, the particles, the mixtures, the gases that are affiliated with these wildfires are actually something like 10 times more toxic than air pollution coming from the factories and our cars and our trucks because of what is being burned as a result of these wildfires. And oftentimes, right, you had mentioned these concentrations can be much, much, much higher. So then we think about communities or populations who are already, you know, dealing with exposure to air pollution, say in low-income communities, in urban areas. These wildfire episodes are just compounding, I would say, the concerns we already have about the health effects, you know, due to exposures to these toxic air pollutants.
0: Detroit's air quality monitors are reading very high today. What is that level of particulate, smoke particulate, what is that likely to mean for people who cannot avoid breathing it?
2: Yes. So we, you know, can refer back to the, you know, the science that we already know about air pollution and health effects. You had mentioned the tiny little particles called PM2.5. We already know that those little particles can penetrate really deep into our lungs and actually enter our bloodstream, and they can pose significant risks to our, not only our respiratory system, but our cardiovascular system. I also want to mention that we do now know that being exposed to these tiny, tiny particles can also increase our susceptibility to respiratory infections. We also know that exposure to these tiny particles are increasingly being recognized as being harmful to our neurosystem because they actually can enter our bloodstream and actually pass our blood-brain barrier and actually cause inflammation. And so there's a more increasing recognition of the neurotoxicity of these air pollutants. And just when, you know, we were just talking about this, I'm looking outside my window right now and I can, you know, you can see the smoke, right? It is incredible. And I can also smell it. And I'm also beginning to think about then, like today, yes, of course, people are giving advice about people shouldn't spend too much time outdoors. But, you know, the folks who are really vulnerable are the outdoor workers, for example. So I currently do have a research project that is focused on the health and housing conditions of migrant seasonal farm workers. And these individuals, you know, who are really important to our food system, they have no protections. There is no requirement on employers about protecting these workers from these sort of incidents. And so people are still out there doing the harvesting, you know, doing that work.
3: And I feel like I should note, this is right in the midst of harvest season for some crops.
2: Yes, this is the height that we are at the height of the season. Yeah. And another thing that is sort of interesting to me also is that, you know, the advice about staying indoors, and I suppose you already know about this, but that the smoke outdoors, I mean, generally speaking, anyway, outdoor air pollution can come inside. You know, it can infiltrate indoors pretty easily. And so if you don't have a filter, like high tech, you know, efficient filter, despite the fact that, you know, we are being told to stay indoors, I do have a filter in my house, it's likely those particles and that smoke is still coming inside. And in fact, as part of this other study that I am involved in with these migrant seasonal farm workers, we actually did indoor air quality monitoring last year during another one of these episodes, and we were able to see the signature spike of these wildfire smoke, both outdoors and at the same time indoors.
3: Wow. Well, where does that leave us in terms of trying to protect ourselves or those we care about? I mean, if you have K95s left over from your last bout of COVID, is it worth wearing those outdoors?
2: It totally is worth it. If you're very concerned about that, get those masks out, especially if you have to be outside. I would also say that, you know, our government has a responsibility to protect our health. We do have legislation, right, on outdoor air quality. But, you know, there are some concerns, at the federal level about some rollbacks of some of those protections. And so a lot of us are thinking about, you know, how can the states step in to fill in those gaps. And so I'm thinking about, you know, what are some ways that states could maybe enhance protections for outdoor workers, for example? What can states do to protect, you know, our vulnerable communities who may already be overburdened by air pollution? I'm also very concerned about what this might mean in terms of quality of air and how that might impact, you know, vulnerable populations like young children. We also know that exposure to wildfire smoke during pregnancy can have a significant negative effect. There are studies that demonstrate being exposed to high levels of these particulate matter can heighten the risk of preterm birth, for example. It can also lead to increased risk of like asthma attacks among, you know, people who already have asthma. So there are a lot of concerns, I would say, about, you know, this wildfire smoke.
3: You mentioned children, and I know this has been a focus of your work. Is there anything that you would recommend for precautions that people might try to take with their kids today? I know summer is a hard time to keep kids inside, but is it bad enough that you would think about limiting playground time if you had young kids in the house?
2: I definitely today, yes, and probably the next day, too.
3: Yeah. You mentioned the possibility of interventions, and I wanted to ask about this. We do have a major problem with the climate, and that switch is maybe not as simple to flip. But when you think about mobilizing state aid, when you think about mobilizing federal aid or regulation, what might that look like? I'm assuming you mean in terms of farm workers mandating some sort of respiratory protection or work stoppages.
2: Yes. For example, you know, there's already a movement towards enhancing heat protections for farm workers or outdoor workers. So a number of states have actually put forward what we call, I guess, a heat standard. So that's great. And to me, that opens the door for maybe the conversation about, well, what about these other things like wildfire smoke episodes that are becoming more frequent? And my understanding is that I think only two states right now. I think it's California and Oregon, I think, have regulations in place for protecting workers from wildfire smoke while, you know, doing their, you know, their normal job activities. And I'm just wondering if maybe those two states or other states could be looking at California and Oregon and looking at those regulations as models, perhaps.
3: The federal government has been in a state of rolling back funding for public health. Do you have concerns about how we're keeping an eye on pollution and its impacts?
2: Oh, absolutely. So many people are very concerned that these rollbacks are just leaving us not well prepared, not well protected. It's not reliant on the science that already exists about the, you know, these health effects that we know that can be associated with air pollution in general, and then specifically this wildfire smoke. The federal rollbacks are leaving workers behind, and the federal rollbacks are leaving us all unprotected.
3: Professor Devin Payne Sturgis lectures at the University of Michigan's School of Public Health. Professor Payne Sturgis, thank you so much.
2: My pleasure. Thank you.
3: After that, a film festival that's trying to change the game somewhat for young filmmakers, as well as for audiences.
4: One of the big things that we are focused on as an organization, a big reason why we exist, really, is because we recognize that the landscape for independent filmmakers has changed dramatically, and I don't personally think necessarily for the better.
3: That's in a moment. Stay with us. This is Stateside.
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6: 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It has revoked permissions from dozens of aid groups operating in Gaza. Now, the United Nations says aid is also being intercepted by Hamas. An update on the humanitarian crisis in Gaza next time on 1A.
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3: This is Stateside. I'm April Baer. I hear you. I hear what you're saying. It's getting harder to find cheap summer fun. Well, good news. All you're going to need to attend an upcoming film festival in Grand Rapids at the Wealthy Theater is recyclable cans. The Cannes Film Festival. That's C-A-N-S, not Caen in the south of France, but actual Cannes, is a comical play on words of the prestigious French version. And it's happening for the fourth year in a row on July 17th and 18th. The festival's programming is aimed at spotlighting the work of Michigan filmmakers and stories about Michigan. This year's schedule looks busier than ever, including four feature films and more than 20 shorts, plus workshops and a happy hour. All you have to do is bring that recyclable can that you were going to redeem anyway for 10 cents in Michigan. Attendees are actually encouraged to bring as many cans as possible. Tran Huang Calvin is president of the Cannes Film Festival, and Nate Rules is director of one of the films that's going to be showing this year, Wronged, the Maurice Carter story. Tran Huang Calvin, welcome to Stateside.
4: Thank you for having me.
3: And Nate Rules, it's good to have you as well. Thank you for making a little time.
9: Yeah, happy to be here.
3: Tran, can you tell us the origin story of the festival?
4: There are a few different inspirations that came together, but the biggest one, really, I realized this, was that in eighth grade, I was in the Jenison Science Olympiad team for junior high. And that year, we went to nationals, but we didn't really have any plans to go to nationals because normally we got third or fourth or fifth place. So we had to raise money within a month. And one of the things that we did was we went door to door knocking, asking for cans and bottles to deposit. And one thing was that it worked. We raised a good deal of money and got our way to nationals. And second was the reaction of our neighbors was really, really beautiful. They were surprised to learn about our team, and then they felt very proud and they wanted to find ways of helping more and staying connected because, you know, their local junior high was going to national competition. They're going to represent our community on the national stage. So, you know, that stuck with me as an experience. And a couple of years ago, 2023, this has been an idea that like, I kind of floated around. I'm kind of someone who thinks about a lot of different random things like, oh, you know, there's everybody's got cans. Why don't we just collect them all together and then give them to filmmakers? A lot of filmmakers like myself, we have films that may be on YouTube or something like that, just sitting there on what I call the YouTube graveyard and not doing anything, not being valuable to anyone anymore. So bring that back, bring those films back to life, screen them in front of an audience and collecting a little bit of money for the filmmakers. I just want to make that happen. So we started with just a simple short film block in 2023. And that has grown into, you know, a real 501c3 nonprofit with a proper board and everything. And you're really trying to create a program and a full-on mission of supporting early and mid-career filmmakers and, you know, getting them better connected with their own community.
3: I mean, we make jokes about holding a bake sale to support our artists, but I mean, this sort of brings new meaning to the idea of doing it by any means necessary. What kind of folks have turned out to watch the films in years past? Is it mostly just people who are involved in filmmaking circles themselves, or do you see the circle broadening?
4: The circle has definitely been broadening. You know, one thing that I've noticed is that older folks, people who are near retirement or have retired but want to support the community now and are turning around looking like, how can I be a part of my community more now that maybe I'm not in my prime working career years. They have been some of the best supporters of art and community, and so you know, just really trying to grow our program overall with all demographics and crowds has been really exciting to see. I remember last time was you know, well, last time was still just a short film block, but we raised over 120 bucks that time out of cans, and you know, we're getting somewhere. We are starting to break our personal records. Hopefully this year we break some more.
3: Amazing. Nate Rules, I wanted to ask more about the film that you made, Wronged. Maurice Carter is a guy from Benton Harbor who, as people may have guessed from the title of the film, was wrongly convicted and imprisoned. Can you tell us a little bit more about his story and why you decided that this was a film you needed to make?
9: So Maurice Carter is actually from Gary, Indiana, but was wrongfully convicted in Benton Harbor. And really, what the film is about is Maurice being wrongfully convicted, but then wrongful convictions more broadly as well. We hear from a couple other people who have been wrongfully convicted themselves. And then it's the story of Doug Japkus, a local radio newsman who hears Maurice's story and seeks to help him receive an exoneration. And it's their partnership, their friendship together. And then I won't spoil how that all unfolds and what ends up happening. You'd have to come to the film to see how the story ends.
3: Sure. Why did you decide to enter it for Cannes?
9: I think Cannes Film Festival, you know, I could tell it was a local film festival that had, you know, a really good community aspect to it, connecting with other local filmmakers. Right here in Grand Rapids, where I live, the Wealthy Theater is a great venue. And I just wanted to be a part of it. And I knew some of the organizers of the festival and that there were people who were working hard to put together a really good festival. And I wanted to help support the work that they were all doing.
3: We heard a bit from Tran about the YouTube graveyard, and oh man, that just pierces me. I know that it's never been terribly easy to get independent films distributed and in front of eyeballs. But and I think a lot of us on the outside of the process assume that, oh my gosh, there's all these streaming services now. You know, that must mean a whole lot more opportunities. Can you, Nate, say a little bit more about your own experiences trying to work the system, you know, as best you can in terms of festivals and other traditional channels to seek distribution and just sort of how that actually works?
9: Yeah, I think it's really nice when with festivals like this that you have like the in-person element of a group of people watching and experiencing the film together. In the case of this festival too, there's a discussion panel afterwards, so for people in the audience to be able to ask questions of the filmmaker. So for me, a lot of the like distribution of my films has been a lot of in-person venues around Michigan and, you know, other places as well. Being in Michigan, that's kind of been the majority of the screenings because it's easier for me to attend with, you know, young children to care for as well.
3: Yeah.
4: I'll just add that that's actually the topic of our panel at 12:30 on Saturday. One of the big things that we are focused on as an organization, big reason why we exist really, is because we recognize that the landscape for independent filmmakers has changed dramatically. And I don't personally think necessarily for the better, in the sense that streaming services have a very distinct incentive structure. A film or a new title or a show has to add to their subscriber count more so than it has to add to views, because views result in having to pay for royalties or licensing fees or data costs, and they don't actually get more money from a marginal view. They only get more money from more subscribers. So that's why you see things like the appetite for major studios to purchase and distribute independent films is much lower. Their appetite for show episodes is down. That's why most shows now are like 8 episodes now instead of like 30. And so like the industry for us as filmmakers has been really changed dramatically. And what I realized is that we as independent filmmakers have to take a much bigger role in our own career success. Counting on specialization from the industry at large may not prove to be the best method, especially for early and mid-career filmmakers who still need a leg up. So that's a big reason why we exist. What we want to talk about on that Saturday panel.
3: If you're just joining us, my guests today are Tren Huang Calvin, who's president of the Cannes Film Festival, happening in Grand Rapids this weekend. And also with me is Nate Rules, producer and director of Wronged, the Maurice Carter story, which is one of the films that's going to be screened at the festival. Tren, I know that you're also involved in a film that's screening called Shoot, Shovel, and Shut Up. That's a great title. What would you want people to know about the film?
4: In transparency, I didn't realize the producers of that film were going to submit it to Cannes. I don't think they realized I was the president of Cannes.
3: Really?
4: So I was very surprised.
3: Oh,
4: yeah,
3: my gosh.
4: The selection committee.
3: Okay.
4: I'm not in the selection committee, so that was all dealt with by them. But it was selected, and I was like, oh, cool. My movie's in. It's a short film I produced with the Moving Picture Institute. They're a nonprofit focused on helping filmmakers have an impact on the issues that we care about, mainly, you know, issues of human freedom and flourishing. And so my film, Shoot, Shovel, and Shut Up, that's an idiom that my listeners might be familiar with, mainly for, say, livestock farmers who have to decide whether or not to allow maybe an endangered gray wolf to prey on their livestock, or to have to shoot, shovel, and shut up and tell no one in order to protect their livestock, even though it is illegal against the Endangered Species Act. And so the point of my film, it's very Michigander. It's about the Kirtland's warbler, which is a famously endangered, previously endangered bird to Michigan, but in the years since has become flourishing again. And the film is about a rural family that's trying to start a new life, trying to sell their dilapidated farm, but the son discovers the endangered Kirtland's warbler on the property, and the son has to decide with the fate of his family in his hands what to do. And so I made that film because I wanted to talk about the strange incentives at the heart of endangered species law. The reason why the Kirtland's warbler has made a comeback is not because we punish landowners for having the bird on their property, but because we actually put real effort into growing the jack pine trees that they live in. And that's what brought them back. So there's a need to talk about maybe some of the laws we have that have unintended consequences, needing to be, looked at again, and really focused on what can we do to actually do the things that we want to do like growing jack pine trees to bring back the species.
3: Trent, some of my fondest memories of film festival experiences have happened when maybe I got in to see a film that I was very excited about, but also maybe not getting into my first choice and stumbling into a film that was just a real delight. Can you tell us about other offerings that are happening beyond the feature film screenings at the festival?
4: Yeah, we have three short film blocks, so 22 short films. In those blocks, we have we have dramas, comedies, rom-coms, period dramas like my film takes place in the 80s, I suppose. A lot of great documentaries from across Michigan. Really great local stories you might not have heard of. And so, yeah, I personally love short films. I think they don't get the respect they deserve. People revere the feature film, and they should, but the short film tends to get left by the wayside. So I love the variety bag aspect of a short film block. But, we wanted to have those, but we also want to honor feature films because those are a major landmark in anyone's career. So, and it's a landmark I have not hit yet. I have not made my own feature. So I wanted to make sure we included some large stories and small ones as well.
3: Nate, when your films are screening at a festival, do you even have the time to go and see what else is screening?
9: I'm good. So at the Cannes Film Festival, I'm hoping to make it to some other screenings this Saturday. There's been festivals that occurred pretty soon after our second son was born, and I wasn't able to make it for different reasons.
3: That's rough.
9: But yeah, I tried to go to the ones that I can. In my perfect world, I would be going to all the screenings at Cannes Film Festival. They have a really good lineup. I have some friends that have screenings on Friday, and I think I would encourage anybody that's able to make it to Cannes to see as many films as they can. There's a really good lineup.
3: It's also a fact that a lot of filmmakers are still working and need to, always get to hang around and leisurely take everything in. So
4: I have to thank my wife for allowing me to do a lot of these things, go on film festival circuits while having two kids. So shout out to my wife.
3: Gosh.
4: Thank you.
3: So Tran, the Cannes, how do the Cannes, I mean, it's such a great concept and a way to get people's interest in these films and coming out to the festival. But how much money have you actually been able to raise for filmmakers through collecting cans as people's admission?
4: After three of these previous short film blocks that we've done, we've raised over $257. So that's 2,570 cans. But this year is going to be our biggest one. We've never had a multi-day festival. We've never done the features yet. We've never done more than one short film block at a time. So for this one, I mean, I'm putting a goal of hopefully $1,000 of cans. And I was worried earlier this week, oh man, is that too many cans? Is getting on stateside on Michigan Public going to really throw us a curveball and we're going to have to figure out where to put these cans? But that would be a great idea. It'd be great to have a U-Haul truck that we have to pull in and fill with cans if we need to. So I'm inviting all of Michigan in on this challenge to get us $1,000 of cans, if not more. And maybe one year we'll break the record.
3: Let's manifest that. I love it. can I just ask both of you this, as we've been talking about, it's not necessarily a crazy easy time to be making your own film and telling your own stories. Not to say that it's ever been a cakewalk. The number of directors and producers who get to see their projects brought to large screens has always been relatively small. But can I just ask what keeps both of you going as you're working in film these days? Nate, why don't you start and then we can hear from Tran?
9: Yeah, for me, I really enjoy filmmaking. The more I do it, the more I enjoy it. And I'm working on a couple other documentaries right now. And also a lot of commercial type work is more of my day-to-day type projects. I work a lot with nonprofits and ministries. And for me, just hearing and helping tell the stories of especially voices that you wouldn't typically hear has just become a passion of mine, somewhat of a calling to me. I do work a lot with people that are incarcerated or who have been incarcerated. And those are voices that society doesn't always get to hear. We just need to be more empathetic and have more grace with people and to be willing to hear the voices of others.
3: Yeah. Tren, what about you?
4: I similarly have been involved in the criminal justice space as a filmmaker. So the impact of the work that we do is what keeps me going, really. I just, my background, actually, if I didn't get to film school, I was going to go to University of Chicago for economics.
3: Oh,
4: so
3: wow.
4: I've always had this interest in econ and in policy. And I found myself volunteering with these organizations throughout college. And after college, when I was like looking for work, I realized that, you know, I was in a unique place in the world. I understood these organizations deeply, their philosophies internally, and they trusted me already because they got to know me. So that's where I really spun a lot of my work out of. It's the impact for me. It's so interesting. Filmmaking used to be so difficult. You'd have to, Ken Burns would have to shoot 10-minute reels of film for an interview and then have to keep switching out every 10 minutes. We don't have that problem anymore. And yet it's still a challenge for independent filmmakers. And so I think just seeing our work get out there, reaching people, getting distributed or screened in front of real people who are actively engaged with our work, I think that's the most wonderful experience as a filmmaker.
3: Tren Huang Calvin is president of the Cannes Film Festival, happening July 17th and 18th. You can get your tickets now. And by tickets, I mean cans. Cans that you're going to bring and redeem to get some cash in filmmakers' hands. We've also been speaking with Nathan Rolls, director of Wrong, the Maurice Carter story. Nate, Tren, thank you both so much for speaking with us.
4: Absolutely appreciate it.
9: Yeah, my pleasure. Thanks for having us.
3: We need to take a short break here. When we're back, the man who shaped some of Detroit's most iconic spaces, architect Albert Kahn.
1: You know, basically you had to work with light in order to keep the plants inside alive. And that was a requirement that most architects, I think, did not ever think about. They were providing shelter, but they weren't providing a healthy workplace.
3: That's in a moment. You're with Stateside.
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3: This is Stateside. I'm April Baer. Architect Albert Kahn's fingerprints are everywhere in Detroit, and indeed across Southeast Michigan. From the Fisher Building, one of the golden jewels in Detroit's crown, to the historic factories of the Ford Motor Company and other automotive plants, to the Belle Isle Aquarium. A star architect of the early 20th century, Kahn's graceful, powerful design logic stands among the hallmarks of an important time in the city's history, and they remain some of the most beloved spaces in today's Detroit. A new comprehensive biography of Kahn from scholar Christopher Meister offers new insight into Kahn's life and serves as a companion to anyone viewing the treasures of Southeast Michigan's built environment for the first time or the 1,000th. The book is called Albert Kahn's Daylight. Christopher Meister, welcome to Stateside.
1: Thank you.
3: You came to this project through your advocacy for the Belle Isle Aquarium. It is crazy to think how close we at one point were to losing it as the city was going through bankruptcy. Can you maybe talk a little bit about why that building was important to you? You have a love and admiration for many of Albert Kahn's designs.
1: Uh,

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1: So, that's when I read that they were talking about closing it. I really thought that was a shame, and I got involved with the grassroots effort that was trying to prevent it from closing. And we weren't successful in that, but I had basically gotten the bug by that time. You know, previous to that, my understanding of Kahn was pretty superficial. I, knew that he had designed a lot of factory buildings and, some other buildings like the GM building in Detroit and the Fisher building across the street were well known. But, the idea of really having a grasp on his whole career was something that I did not have.
2: Yeah. You wrote a little bit in the preface and then later in the book about the aquarium and the kind of experience that it provides for people who walk in there, likening it to a subterranean art gallery. For those who've never had the pleasure of being in it before, can you describe sort of how the space works?
1: Well, you go through this magnificent archway that has this really splendid fantasy of aquatic thematic ornamentation. There's like cattail reeds in the spandrels of the arches, and the columns themselves seem like they're banded with dripping seaweed. The keystone is Poseidon's face, and you've got these wonderful spitting, anatomically fractured dolphins surrounding the city seal above that. So, that kind of prepares you for going into the building. And then you just see this wonderful barrel vaulted glass tile ceiling going into the distance, and it's lined with the tanks in the walls. And so originally they had bronze frames around them, so they really did look like an art gallery with moving art.
2: Kahn was a German-Jewish immigrant, and he came up in the 1880s in Detroit. What was unusual about his training?
1: Kahn's education ended at age 11, his formal education, when his family immigrated from Germany. So his classroom schooling ended at age 11, which makes his career all that more remarkable. And from there, he got a job with an architectural firm as an office boy. And in 1893, he was able to, as part of his job, go to attend the World's Columbian Exposition in Chicago, which was, it's got a controversial role in architectural history, but for Kahn, it just reinforced his vision of what can be beautiful in architecture with both the classical ornamentation, but also the composition and just the impact that working with designing with a landscape and the architecture, the potential that was really there was unleashed in his mind.
2: As he got a little bit older, he formed a partnership with his brother, Julius, who was an engineer. And their work together was going to set the stage for a lot of things in American architecture. Can you maybe tell us a little bit about the brothers' relationship, first of all?
1: Yes. Julius, as you mentioned, was a civil engineer. He, unlike Kahn, unlike Albert, Julius went to the University of Michigan and got an engineering degree, and that took him to New York City and then Japan on work, and then he returned to Detroit, and when he did,

0: He had a system that he was formulating in his mind for reinforced concrete construction. And that was just at the perfect timing for the building boom in Detroit. And very much of Detroit architecture is based on this reinforced concrete work. And where Chicago and later New York City were known for steel frame construction, much of America was built using reinforced concrete, and a lot of that was made popular and refined through the work of Albert and Julius Kahn.
1: Chris, can you give an example of the kind of building that we may know very well now that just wouldn't have been possible without the Kahn method of reinforced concrete?
0: Okay, probably the most visible today is the Ford Motor Company Highland Park plant on Woodward Avenue. I mean, the building's pretty neglected right now, but at the time, it was phenomenal for bathing the work areas with light, and that was made possible by the reinforced concrete and Kahn's attitude for valuing natural light, which I believe he got when he developed as he was working on the Belle Isle horticultural portion of the Belle Isle Aquarium and Horticultural Building. And that was, you know, basically you had to work with light in order to keep the plants inside alive. And that was a requirement that most architects, I think, did not ever think about. They were providing shelter, but they weren't providing a healthy workplace.
1: Yeah. Much has been made of Albert Kahn's relationship with the Ford Motor Company and the Ford family as he grew in stature as an architect. But one of the revelations in your storytelling was the role that Henry Joy played in his career. Henry Joy being the power behind the Packard Motor Company and a really colorful figure in Detroit early automotive history. Can you tell a little bit about how Albert Kahn came to Packard's attention and what he did for their operations?
0: Previous to Henry Joy, Kahn developed a working relationship with the industrialist Joseph Boyer, who brought his Boyer machine shop to Detroit and later the American Arithmometer factory, which became the Burroughs Adding Machine Company. And through Boyer, Kahn met, started working for Joy, and that led to the designing the Packard plant, which preceded the Ford plant in Highland Park. The Packard plant was 1903. That was built with traditional building materials, slow burning timber. And that was Kahn and his brother both working on it. But the reinforced concrete technology wasn't quite there yet. But Packard kept building and eventually built building number 10, in which they did use the reinforced concrete. And also, as both Packard and Ford built buildings around the country, they employed Albert Kahn to design their sales and service buildings and Ford's assembly buildings. So that really sowed the influence of Kahn, you know, across the nation.
1: What was it about Albert Kahn's buildings that really revolutionized the industrial space?
0: Well, first of all, they did have great open spaces that were advantageous in building automobiles. And as we talked about earlier, they were very well lit and well ventilated, in which made for happy and healthy workforce, as well as giving them plenty of natural light to work with. And so you had these big areas, and then expanse of windows. And, you know, as you look at, you know, go through small towns across the country, you will see buildings that reflect this as the buildings go into like the 1910s and beyond.
1: If you're just joining us today, my guest is Christopher Meister. He's the author of Albert Kahn's Daylight. You can meet him and talk to him more about the book and get a copy of the book at the Detroit Festival of the Book coming up on the 19th. Chris, I knew that that Albert Kahn was responsible for a lot of the famous structures that people talk about in Detroit. The Fisher Building, the Edsel Ford House, the Dearborn Inn. I guess I was sort of tangentially aware that he had some involvement in government production plants during World War II. But one thing I was unaware of before this was Albert Kahn's global reach. He was involved in establishing a training office in the new Soviet Union in the late 1920s. Can you talk about how he became involved there?
0: Yes, that's a fascinating story. And that scholarship on that aspect of his career is just like began around 2010, 2011 with the work of Sonia Malkinova Warsh. And she was related to the Soviet authority who signed those contracts with Albert Kahn. So in 1929, Joseph Stalin was instituting the first five-year plan for the industrialization of the Soviet Union, and he sent a group of 13 engineers to the U.S. to study U.S. industry, and they started in New York City and worked their way across the country. And as they did, they realized that architecture played a big role in the success of American industry. And once they got to Detroit and they were touring the auto plants, they found out that that the firm designing all these structures was right there in Detroit, Albert Kahn, and which was not yet in, it was incorporated at that time. So they just dropped in at the offices in the Marquette Building, which still stands in Detroit on Congress Avenue. And you know, and from there, they designed the Stalingrad tractor plant and then went on to, from there to get a contract to open an office in Moscow to design or to educate Soviet technicians on how to design as by the Kahn way.
1: One of the things that is truly astonishing about Albert Kahn's career is the crazy range of people and institutions that he worked with. I mean, certainly in terms of Michigan history and Detroit history, so many manufacturers, places like the University of Michigan, the Detroit Athletic Club, an institution that he was initially denied membership to. What did you pick up on his attitude toward his client base and sometimes working with people who he might not have agreed with or who might not have accepted him?
0: Well, one of the things that I was able to explore with this book is the depth of relationships. For instance, you mentioned the Detroit Athletic Club. Henry Joy was a member. He was a past president. And I'm convinced that he was the motivating force for their hiring Kahn to design their clubhouse. Yet the athletic club, you know, appears did not have a, you know, no Jews allowed policy. I mean, they did have Jewish members, but it was very difficult for Jews to get past initiation process, I guess is the word, or approval process.
1: The selection process that they, by which they new members.
0: There was one, possibly more members who were blackballing applicants. And so, and I do believe that Henry Joy was basically pushed Kahn as a way to change that policy. Now, it took years. It might have been a case of, you know, whoever those individuals were just had to die before, you know, they could get beyond it. But, you know, there was a spirit of working together to get past anti-Semitism and, you know, other issues.
1: Christopher Meister's book is called Albert Kahn's Light. He will be in person at Wayne State University Press's booth at Detroit Festival of Books this Sunday. Christopher, thank you so much for speaking with us.
0: And it is my pleasure, and you're very much welcome. And thank you for your work promoting the book festival.
1: That wraps it up for Stateside for today. Our show's producers are Mike Blank, Ronia Cabansag, Michelle Jokishpolo, and April Van Buren. Our senior producer is Mercedes Mejia, and the executive producer of Stateside is Laura Weber-Davis. Our interns are Nicholas Alumkal, Isabella Jacob, Jaden Jefferson, and Yeneva Sise. Stateside's a production of Michigan Public. You can find out more at michiganpublic.org. We're a broadcast service of the University of Michigan. It's good to have you with us today. See you tomorrow. Stay safe out there.
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6: Welcome to The Middle, a weekly show where Americans from every corner of our country and across the political spectrum can meet in the middle for civil conversation. I'm Jeremy Hobson. The next generation of America's leaders come of age at a time when division, partisan politics, and disillusionment over our political system are high. They'll inherit massive amounts of debt, an uncertain economic future, and fraying global alliances. So what are they going to do about it? This hour, I'm joined by four students from the Institute of Politics at Harvard's Kennedy School of Government to talk about America's political future. Moritz Acosta from Miami, Florida. Teresa Bartlemy from Peoria, Illinois. Sophia Robertson from Boston, Massachusetts. And Morgan Johnson from Waggoner, Oklahoma. Stay right there. A special edition of The Middle starts right after the news.
7: Live from NPR News in Washington, I'm Libby Casey. President Trump is delivering a primetime speech to the nation at this hour. The White House pressed networks to air it live. NBC, ABC, and CNN are not running it on their main channels. NPR's Franco Ordonez reports.
8: President Trump is expected to use the coveted time to speak about the 2020 election, an election that he refuses to acknowledge he lost. Critics worry that a speech rehashing old claims about foreign interference and voting machines could sow distrust of the election system ahead of the upcoming midterms. Press Secretary Caroline Levitt was asked about concerns from some Republicans that Trump is focusing too much on the past and not enough on current kitchen table issues like the economy ahead of the midterms.
9: I think the American people will be relieved to hear what they are hearing from the President of the United States and his commitment to transparency and the focus on the integrity of our elections tonight.
8: Levitt said Trump will likely also talk about the economy as well as Iran. Franco Ordonez, NPR News.
7: Federal transportation officials have removed a set of road safety recommendations from a key government website. NPR's Joel Rose reports safety advocates warn the change could make roads less safe.
10: The Federal Highway Administration has quietly cut its list of proven safety countermeasures, basically a collection of best practices that have been shown to make roads safer. Gone are bike lanes, speed cameras, and several other strategies to make drivers slow down. The Federal Highway Administration says it's getting back to basics and putting safety first. Transportation Secretary Sean Duffy was more blunt. In a post on X last week, Duffy wrote that the Biden administration, quote, used your money for DEI bike lanes and climate change, unquote, and said that would stop. Safety advocates say the administration is undercutting proven strategies to reduce crashes and save lives. Joel Rose, NPR News.
7: The dismissal of Ukraine's tech-savvy defense minister has sparked protests around the country that are expected to continue on Friday. NPR's Joanna Kakissis reports from Kyiv, the outgoing defense minister's tenure coincided with a dramatic shift in Ukraine's favor on the battlefield.
11: Mykhailo Fedorov, who's 35, had been in the defense job just 6 months. Speaking to reporters, Fedorov said he struggled to work with Ukraine's old-school military chief, Oleksandr Sirsky. Fedorov said Sirsky blocked attempts at innovation. Instead of figuring out how to defeat Russia asymmetrically, Fedorov said, the commander of Ukraine's forces has figured out how to divide the country. Ukrainian President Volodymyr Zelensky removed Fedorov from the post as part of a government reshuffle. The dismissal sparked demonstrations in Ukrainian cities. Protesters demand that Fedorov be reinstated. Joanna Kakissis, NPR News, Kyiv.
7: This is NPR News. A Japanese parliamentary committee approved revisions to a law governing who can become emperor. NPR's Anthony Kuhn reports that the country faces a succession crisis with only one young heir to the throne remaining.
12: A special committee of Japan's upper house of parliament approved revisions to the imperial house law. The revisions include allowing princesses to remain in the imperial family after marriage and allowing male descendants from former branches of the imperial family to be adopted back into the family. Critics note that the revisions leave out the possibility of female emperors, but polls show 60-90% of Japanese like that idea, especially if the female emperor could be Princess Aiko, Emperor Naruhito's 24-year-old daughter. Japan's constitution says that the emperor's authority derives from the will of the people. The ruling coalition is pushing to have the upper house pass the revisions by Friday. Anthony Kuhn, NPR News.
7: U.S. aviation experts have taken over the investigation into what caused a window to dislodge on a Ryanair flight going from Greece to Germany last Friday. A man was partially sucked out of the plane before his wife and other passengers pulled him back inside. The U.S. Mint has started producing a new $1 coin featuring President Trump's face for America's 250th birthday. Federal law prohibits depicting a living president on U.S. currency, though the Treasury Secretary has the authority to change that in some instances. And the Treasury Department says this gold-colored coin is allowed because it's celebrating the nation's 250th birthday. It will be released in the fall. This is NPR News.
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14: This episode of The Middle originally aired in April, but we liked it so much, we're playing it again.
6: Welcome to The Middle. I'm Jeremy Hobson. I'm coming to you from Boston, Massachusetts this hour with a special edition of the show where we're going to take a glimpse into our possible future. I say that because I'm joined by four students from the Institute of Politics at Harvard's Kennedy School of Government. That's the School of Public Policy. The Institute of Politics is dedicated to bringing students, especially undergrads, into meaningful conversations with scholars, political leaders, activists, and policymakers on a nonpartisan basis to inspire them to consider careers in politics and public service. It is an incubator for future leaders. There are notable alums like the former UN Secretary General Ban Ki-moon, former presidents of Mexico, Colombia, Afghanistan, and countless top officials in Washington. So we've gathered four students from different parts of the country to talk to them about our politics, what's wrong with it, what could be done to make our politics better, and why they are interested in public service at a time when it is not the most desirable profession. So let's meet our guests for the hour. Sophia Robertson is with us, a sophomore from Boston, Massachusetts. Sophia, great to have you.
15: Hi, thanks so much for having me.
6: And Morgan Johnson, a first-year student from Wagoner, Oklahoma. Hi, Morgan.
16: Hey, great to be here.
6: Also joining us from Illinois, Peoria, Illinois, Teresa Bartlemy, who is from Peoria, which is not far from Champaign-Urbana, where I grew up. Teresa, great to have you here.
17: Hi, nice to meet everyone.
6: And finally, we have Moritz Acosta, first-year student from Miami, Florida. Hi, Moritz.
18: Thanks for having us, Jeremy.
6: It's great to have you. So I want to start with each of you just describing your politics at this young point in your life. Let's start with you, Sophia. How would you describe yourself politically?
15: Currently, I identify as a moderate liberal, and I throw moderate on there because at Harvard, which is kind of profoundly a very left-leaning institution, I found myself pushed more to the center through conversations with a lot of my peers, but certainly more moderate.
6: And just a little bit more on that, where would you say that you're moderate? Just one example of a place where you think you're moderate politically.
15: I think the biggest case is that I'm kind of deeply misaligned with the Democratic Party in terms of messaging and the way that we've been kind of unable. I still identify as a Democrat, but I think we've really been misguided in our efforts to like get voters on our side, particularly on cultural and social issues.
6: Moritz, how would you describe yourself politically?
18: I consider myself a centrist. I'm registered, no party affiliation, living in Miami, which was traditionally purple and is now more red leaning. I've worked with both Democrats and Republicans, and I think the entire system needs an overhaul. And I think both parties are not working on behalf of the American people. And so I choose to stay in the middle. I think both parties make good points, but I think they're both going farther right and farther left respectively. And I think that's really damaging.
6: Is there one area where you would say, this is how I can explain why I'm centrist?
18: I've worked for many Republicans and I've worked for many Democrats, and I find myself disagreeing with both of them and agreeing with both of them. I think my idea behind being a centrist is more about making a political statement that I refuse to be labeled in by either party, and that I think that the way both parties are operating right now, they're dividing our country greatly. And so I kind of refuse to label myself with either of those because of that.
6: What about you, Teresa?
17: I would describe myself as more center-right, so moderate, but leaning a little bit more conservative. I would say that's mostly because I grew up sort of on both sides of the aisle. I had a traditionally conservative mother, and then also traditionally a conservative father. But after 2016, I think my mother started to lean a little bit more left. And so I grew up with both those backgrounds. My mom's an immigrant, so I sort of see both sides, I would say.
6: Morgan, what about you? What are your politics?
16: I generally identify myself kind of center left. I'm a registered Republican. I tend to vote Democrat.
6: Explain that. Why are you a registered Republican?
16: Good question. So I'm from Oklahoma. In there, Republican primaries are closed, meaning if you're a registered independent, which I would prefer to be, you can't actually vote in Republican primaries. And since Republicans have a supermajority voting base in Oklahoma, if I want to have, in my opinion, the lesser of two choices I would rather not pick, then I have to be a registered Republican to get that vote in. But I tend to agree with Republicans more on values, but then the actionization of those values, actual policies, I tend to agree more on Democrats with. And so by and large, I think both parties don't do a very good job of representing like a plurality of the American people. They represent the hyper minority on far left and far right sides. And I disagree largely with that principle. But when I am faced with a binary vote, I tend to vote more Democrat.
6: So all of you have in some way put centrist or middle or moderate into your description. What do you think that means, Moritz?
18: I think what that means is that, and I don't want to speak for my peers, but I think we can all agree that maybe the parties have gotten a little swayed from where they used to be. And I think they're pushing more, I think Republicans are tending to average more far right. And I think Democrats are kind of skewing more to the left. And I think in a world where that's happening, we feel the need to identify ourselves as moderates to kind of realign where we feel we are politically. And on that note of what Maureen was talking about, of trying to pick the lesser of two evils, I think a lot of young Americans repeatedly are feeling the need to pick between the lesser of two evils instead of picking for who they want to run for office. And I think that's a really big issue that we need to address.
19: Do any of you have thoughts on why you think the parties have gone so far to the edges?
18: We were actually talking about this on our Uber on the way here with the Uber driver. We live in a world where social media algorithms are kind of keeping people in these bubbles of information that they like to hear. And we also live in a world where politicians know that for them to make it on the channel on the 6 p.m. news, they need to say something outrageous enough for that news to grab it. No news company wants to film wants to put out a clip of a politician going, "Let's come together, Democrats and Republicans. Let's do good for the country." What they want to do is put out a clip of a Republican saying the Democrats are the radical left, they're destroying our country, and the Democrats saying Donald Trump is ruining our country. And that's the clip that gets attention, and that's what's reinforced on our phones, and that's what keeps people in kind of this division. And we see stories all the time of people saying the moment that the cameras are rolling in Congress, the members act completely different from when the camera shut off. They're more radical when the cameras are on because that's what will get them the media attention that they crave. And then the people kind of reinforce that because that's what they like. They retweet that, they share it, and it kind of creates this division that keeps on going on.
19: You are all part of a generation that grew up with social media. Do you get your news from social media? Do you get it from traditional media?
16: I try to find a balance. I think traditional media outlets have a very purposeful reason. Like, they should be here, but there's also a reason that a significant portion of young Americans and Americans overall distrust legacy media because it tends to sensationalize. And it tends to, except since we've had like a 24-hour news outlet, a headline needs to be on all the time. And because a headline needs to be on all the time, some headlines just are not worth your time. I try to find a balance because I think social media can put you in an ideological bubble really fast. And then that's problematic when it comes to shaping your political beliefs and getting news that is like valid, current, and truthful. By and large, I think most ways to receive news have their forms of inaccuracies. And I think you have to find some sort of middle that is comfortable for you to kind of get your consistent flow of news.
19: Sophia?
15: I think that the reason why trust in the media is so, so low right now, and I think we're all feeling that too, is really because, and this is driving polarization and division, I think, across the board, is because people, particularly young people, are really just feeling kind of unheard and are feeling like neither party is listening to them. And that's kind of what's pushed me more to the center, is feeling like there's no home in either party for someone who values that moderate piece. And I think that's the case with social media and with news as well, is that it feels like everything just drills into those divisions instead of building unity.
19: Okay, well, now you're being heard right now. So let me ask you, what do you think is the biggest problem with our politics today? Sophia, I'll start with you.
15: Certainly that sensationalization of politics, where it's become this kind of game in a sense, and the current president has profoundly gamified the system as well to make it to make everything newsworthy, and the news cycle has just become so rapid that there's no real sense of what's going on in our country, what's going on abroad, and how we're supposed to be responding to it. That's probably a series of problems, not one, but
19: Moritz?
18: I would say this them versus us mentality. You know, to go back to our Uber driver, he said it really well. He goes, "I don't even think we live in the United States of America anymore. We live in the divided states of America." And I think that polarization is now starting at a younger and younger age, when you're even seeing people our age refuse to engage in political dialogue and kind of enemize like people on the other side of the aisle. And I think that's the biggest problem that prevents our members of government from reaching bipartisan solutions and moving issues forward for the American people.
19: Do you agree that we're in the divided states of America?
18: I'd hate to say it, but more and more every day, sometimes it feels like we are.
19: Morgan, what do you think? What is the biggest problem with our politics right now?
16: Yeah, I'd echo a lot of what Moritz said. I mean, one of the things that I believe with my entire heart is what unites us is greater than what divides us. And contemporary politics tells you that's not true. Contemporary politics tells you that if you're pro-life, then you are like fundamentally against women's rights. Or if you are pro-choice, then you are against the life of a child. And that is simply not true. Like the person who told me that quote as a really conservative Republican Oklahoma State Senator that I worked with, and we disagree on an extremely large amount of political issues. But in the end of the day, we can go outside in Boston, Massachusetts right now and complain about how cold it is. We can laugh, we can feel our emotions, and we both care about the lives that we live in, the people around us in the country that we call home. And just because we have different ways of arriving to that point does not mean that we fundamentally disagree on the breadth of our country. Mm-hmm.
19: Teresa, what about you? What do you think is the biggest problem?
17: I think it's a lack of faith, honestly.
20: Religious faith.
17: Not religious faith necessarily, but faith in, I guess, the institutions that this country was built on. I guess the, just in general, like our officials, our like civic institutions, and also like faith in one another and like faith that just because someone believes something, that doesn't necessarily mean that they're a bad person. So yeah, I think it's a lack of faith. It's a lack of faith in institutions, and it's a lack of faith in each other.
19: And just before we take a quick break, if I were to ask the four of you, do you know of a time, or just from history, because you probably haven't been alive during a time when this wasn't as much of a problem, when people did have faith in institutions? Do you remember a time like that, or do you know that there was a time like that in the past in the United States?
16: I was just thinking back to the 2004 Democratic National Committee keynote address by Obama. He says, like, this is not a red states of America or a blue states of America. It's a United States of America. And I cannot imagine that kind of rhetoric today by our current president. And I think that's deeply problematic. And we can look back to like the mid 90s when you have Speaker Newt Gingrich like coming in and completely like shifting this idea of rhetoric, saying like, instead of standing for something, we should stand for the fall of something. We should push for the other side to go away instead of uplifting our side. And I think since that moment, our entire politics has been focused on attacks and hatred instead of uplifting values that we care about.
19: Worth noting that all of the Harvard students that we are talking to right now were born after 9/11. And after 9/11, right after 9/11, George W. Bush, who was at the time a very divisive president, ended up with like a 75% approval rating in this country as the nation responded to that attack. Stand by. A reminder, we are available as a podcast. Wherever you get your podcast, just search for The Middle. 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We'll be right back with these four Harvard Institute of Politics students. I want to ask them what they think would make our politics better. 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

0: 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I'm Christopher Johnson.
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3: This is The Middle. I'm Jeremy Hobson, and this hour I'm coming to you from Boston with four undergraduates at the Institute of Politics at Harvard's Kennedy School of Government, which is an incubator for future leaders. My guests are Teresa Bartlemy from Peoria, Illinois, Sophia Robertson from Boston, Morgan Johnson from Wagoner, Oklahoma, and Moritz Acosta from Miami, Florida. All of these students say they're somewhere in the middle of our political spectrum. And let's talk about your ideas for improving our politics. Teresa, what would you like to do after you graduate to make our politics better?
4: I guess I should preface this. After I graduate college, I plan to serve in the military. I think, and I plan to serve in that career for a very long time.
1: Why?
4: Well, I grew up in a military family. My father, my grandfather were veterans. And so it's comes from like a deeply, I guess, a family history, but it also comes from, I think as soon as I hit my senior year, I always sort of knew that I wanted to serve in some way, shape or form, and that I wanted to go into public service. And so for me, serving in the military is a way that I can serve something greater than myself and also like prove that I have faith in something, like faith in a country that I don't necessarily always agree with, but that I will always serve. So that's why I'm choosing to serve in the military. But overall, I think public

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1: And an institutional system that just feels so broken, it's really hard not to be angry in that way, and to try to show it through the systems that exist. But I think that's why so many young people are just disillusioned with the system overall and just upset.
2: One of the things that we've heard from young people is a scathing criticism of capitalism as an economic system. Morgan, do you agree with that criticism?
3: Although I don't agree with it, I think it is incredibly potent. We live in a world where upward mobility for young people is shrinking by the year. Kids have less of a chance to make more than their parents. College is ballooning in price. Some young people don't even want to send their kids to college anymore because they feel that it is so closely aligned with such a broken system. Mm-hmm. Is capitalism the best of a series of evils of ways to structure a society, in my opinion? Yes. But that doesn't mean that we should just negate ways that we could reasonably improve this system, because young people have it worse than ever in the ideas of buying a home and finding a job, especially with AI right now. Insecurity in our futures is greater than ever, and we can't just throw that out and not consider it.
2: Teresa, what do you think?
4: I think capitalism as a system has worked, and I think that a big thing that our generation is tilting towards is, at least, I guess, like a lot of older generations think, is like more of a socialism format. But also, I think that there are dangers on both sides and that this tilt isn't necessarily good, and that we should caution ourselves in general from sort of moving away from, I guess, our current institutions and our current framework, even though it is shown time and time again that has been problematic for a lot of people. But overall, I don't think we should entirely deconstruct a system that has worked historically for us.
2: Let me ask each of you for just a yes or a no. Do you think that you will make more than your parents did? You can all answer at the same time if you want.
4: No.
5: I do.
3: Yeah, I do.
2: Sophia?
1: Yes, but I think cost of living will rise faster, so it probably won't matter.
2: Hmm. What about AI? That is an interesting one. For your generation, I mean, we've already done a show about how some predictions are that in the next 10 years, 100 million jobs could be lost to artificial intelligence. Are you worried about AI making your future career impossible?
3: Me personally, not yet. I think it will make a significant amount of pre-professional careers impossible. I think one of the most protected job markets is going to be teaching, because as what I hope to be a future parent, I don't want my kid educated by a robot. That's purely an emotional argument, but I think it's one that almost everybody in this country feels like. And so I think teaching is going to be something that remains for a while, but what we're teaching about, what society, like, we're teaching the young people to live in, that I don't know, because AI is going to so profoundly shape the way this world works. I like to see it as like we're going down one of two possible routes. It's either WALL-E or iRobot. Either AI takes over and then suddenly we don't have a human-run society, or it removes all ability of free thought and free will and purpose, and we're just floating in space. One of the two, both of which I find pretty bleak, but regardless, that's the world we live in, and so we must make the most of what we have.
2: Sophia, worried about AI?
1: For my own job prospects, probably, but more broadly, I think that the rise has been so rapid, but I'm not sure how many sectors of life, of like the essence of human life, as Morgan was saying, we can really let AI dominate. I think there are pieces of human art and empathy and are the things that really make us human that AI just can't dominate, at least not yet.
2: Moritz?
5: I think AI needs regulation, as does almost everything. People tend to think that, like, in a market economy, and I do consider myself a capitalist, but people tend to think that in this market economy, that means an absence of regulation. I don't think that's true at all. A market economy needs regulation, and I think AI specifically is one of those realms that need to be regulated by a federal government. I do worry, maybe not for myself, but I do worry for the general American public about future job prospects. And I think if we don't get ahead of it, I think AI has a huge

0: This is 1A. I'm Nyla Boodoo in for Jen White. After three deaths recently connected to immigration enforcement, we're starting today looking at how the Department of Homeland Security and the president are responding. Last week on Tuesday, an ICE agent shot and killed 52-year-old Lorenzo Salgado Araujo during a traffic stop in Houston. Salgado Araujo was on his way to work and was not the target of the ICE operation he encountered. No photos or video of the traffic stop have been released. This week on Monday, ICE agents shot and killed 25-year-old Johan Sebastian Duran Guerrero in Biddeford, Maine. Immigration advocates say Guerrero, a Colombian national, was authorized to work in the U.S. and also not the target of ICE agents at the scene to issue an arrest warrant. And on Tuesday this week, near St. Augustine, Florida, ICE agents approached a car with four men inside who then fled. One was hit and killed by a truck. The Department of Homeland Security says the 28-year-old victim was a Mexican national. Anti-ICE protests erupted in Maine on Wednesday. The Associated Press spoke to protesters, including one woman who says she was at the scene of the Maine shooting.
1: I watched a wife fall to her knees looking at her husband's dead body on the ground. I watched a little girl crying with a little pink backpack on because she's never going to see her father again. And I heard the anguish of a mother that just lost everything in her life.
0: The deaths come as ICE arrests have surged. ICE reported 10,000 arrests in 5 days alone at the end of June. In December, the month with the highest number of arrests under the Trump administration, ICE arrested around 1,200 people per day. Joining us with the latest is Nick Miroff. He's a staff writer covering immigration for The Atlantic. Nick, welcome to 1A.
2: Good to be with you.
0: Nick, we'll get into the details of the shooting, but I wanted to start with the fallout over the last few days. First, ICE agents were told to stop most traffic arrests following the shooting. Then on Wednesday, President Trump wrote this on his social media, quote, "We cannot give up one of ICE's most important and effective crime-fighting tools, the traffic stop." What happened here? How did this directive get changed so quickly?
3: Well, after the fatal shooting on Monday, Secretary of Homeland Security, Mark Wayne Mullen, who's been on the job now only about 3 months, had conversations with Senator Susan Collins in Maine several times, as well as Senator Angus King. I mean, he was reaching out to his former colleagues. He had, you know, come over from the Senate. And on, you know, late Monday, an order went out to the ICE field office directors all across the country, telling them to halt these vehicle stops that have really become ICE officers' main way for, you know, reaching the kind of numerical targets they're under pressure to deliver for the White House. And so, you know, the backlash to that was pretty swift online. And the president grew increasingly concerned that, you know, it would make the administration look weak. And he reversed course with that Truth Social post yesterday morning, you know, telling ICE officers to go back to stopping vehicles.
0: Can you give us a sense of what's been happening in the background politically then as this change was being made? You mentioned different people who were pushing for the traffic stops to be paused following the shootings in Houston and Maine, but the president hearing differently from other people?
3: Yeah, I mean, we've now seen sort of two cycles of this where the White House tries to aggressively ramp up ICE arrests and deportations. Stephen Miller is obviously the primary driver of that. And, you know, that led directly to the two fatal shootings of U.S. citizens in Minneapolis in January. We saw, you know, the then Secretary of, you know, of Homeland Security, Kristi Noem, removed from her job and ICE go through a kind of regrouping phase. They brought in Mark Wayne Mullen. And, you know, once again, the kind of hardline voices around the president that are part of his MAGA movement have been calling for, you know, for more enforcement and, you know, saying that the White House looks weak if it backs off. And so what we've seen is a new ramp up in the last several weeks, as you mentioned, getting up to an average of about 2,000 arrests nationwide per day, which is twice as many arrests as they were doing a few months ago. And so, you know, that kind of aggressive, you know, operational posture is leading to these incidents. And I, you know, veteran ICE officials that I'm in touch with have warned me for a long time that that officers aren't getting enough training, that they're not used to doing safe, you know, vehicle stops safely, that they're that the agency lacks clear guidelines about when it's appropriate to use force when a driver isn't, you know, compliant or is disobeying commands. And so I think what we saw, you know, after this shooting was an attempt partly from ICE, but also obviously from Secretary Mullen to hit the pause button and to try to, you know, get some additional training, address some of the, you know, the lack of the body cameras, and you know, and some of these things to try to restore public trust. And, you know, the president just threw it all under the bus, essentially.
0: We're talking to Nick Miroff. He's a staff writer covering immigration at The Atlantic. Nick, let's just talk specifically about what we know about these several deaths that have happened over the past week or so. Texas Governor Greg Abbott said the state will conduct an investigation into the shooting in Houston. What do we know about that particularly?
3: You know, we there's an FBI investigation that is focused on whether or not Salgado Araujo was involved in any criminal behavior. And there are new allegations that they have, you know, that the agents have discovered narcotics, methamphetamine in the vehicle. That, you know, needs to be clarified. We have Abbott saying that they're going to do a state investigation. We have the mayor of Houston also saying that they're looking into it. And there's an internal investigation underway by DHS. I think this is an important, you know, contrast to what we saw back in January in Minneapolis.
0: I was just going to ask you that, because in Minneapolis, how were state officials when they said they wanted to do investigations? Are now with Texas, are they getting cooperation from federal authorities on that?
3: I mean, the federal authorities are involved in it. They're doing their own investigation, and you know, the FBI investigation, I think in some ways will probably take, you know, precedence over these others. So, you know, you're going to have like four parallel investigations going, and, you know, the information sharing there is going to be unclear. But I was just trying to make the point that after Minneapolis, what we saw was this kind of knee-jerk reaction from administration officials to say that the drivers were committing acts of domestic terrorism. We haven't seen that this time around. Mullen and other, administration officials are saying, you know, let's let the investigation play out before jumping to conclusions, but you know, they're not going to obviously back off with a policy change.
0: What do we know about the ICE agents who were involved in the shootings? How much information has been released about them in Maine as well as in Houston?
3: Very little information has been released. Their names have not been released. What I've been told is that the officer who fired in Houston was a veteran officer. But the officer involved in the Maine shooting was a new hire who came over from the Department of Veterans Affairs Police Department. And, you know, we know that last fall and into this spring, when Stephen Miller and Christy Noem and others were trying to rush thousands of new hires out onto the streets, that they cut the amount of training at the ICE Academy down to as little as 42 days. And you know, from my reporting, the amount of time that that officers are spending on vehicle stops on how to do them safely is less than what, you know, most police departments provide to new hires. And so I think they're looking at that. The administration has reversed course and has now restored kind of the full academy training calendar. But, you know, there are thousands of new ICE hires who are out on the streets right now involved in this crackdown who, you know, lack sufficient training, according to, you know, veteran ICE officials.
0: We got this email from Rodney. You can join the conversation by emailing 1A at WAMU.org. He said, Maine is just the latest, although ICE is the real problem. I think this is a good opportunity for Senator Collins to speak out on this issue. She is very mute. I think this will be one reason she will lose the election finally. Nick, have we heard from Senator Collins on this?
3: I mean, she's the one who came out and said that she had talked to Mullen and urged him to stop, non-emergency, traffic stops. And so I think she tried to put herself right in the center of the response and kind of take credit for getting DHS to issue this pause. It was notable, though, that after the president reversed course, she was pretty quiet and, you know, and didn't directly criticize that decision, and instead sort of reiterated calls for an independent investigation.
0: That's Nick Miroff. He covers immigration at The Atlantic. Nick, thanks for joining us.
3: Thank you. Anytime.
0: We'll continue to cover the ICE shootings in Maine and Texas and DHS guidance around traffic stops. Stay tuned to the Friday News Roundup tomorrow for more on that. Coming up, we're going to be switching gears and moving to Gaza. Nearly a year into the ceasefire between Israel and Hamas, the humanitarian crises and airstrikes continue. Israeli strikes killed at least 12 people in Gaza this week over 2 days. We're going to talk about how aid is being distributed in the enclave. We'd love to hear your questions and comments. You can email us at 1A@WAMU.org. That's coming up next. I'm Nyla Boodoo. This is 1A from WAMU and NPR.

0: Good evening. You're listening to 1A on Michigan Public. I'm Christopher Johnson.
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2: Absentee voting has already started, and the August primary is going to be here before you know it. I'm Zoe Clark. 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
4: I'm Nyla Boodoo, in for Jen White. This is 1A. Israel is expanding command of Gaza and now controls almost 70% of the tiny enclave that's home to more than 2 million people. In March, Israel expanded their buffer zone, or yellow line, in Gaza by 10%. The expanded buffer zone, or orange line, was highlighted in maps sent to aid groups. More than 1,100 Palestinians have been killed since the ceasefire between Israel and Hamas nearly a year ago. 73,000 Palestinians have been killed in total since Israel's military offensive began after Hamas fighters killed 1,200 people on October 7, 2023. Meanwhile, dozens of aid groups have been barred from operating in Gaza, and on Sunday, a UN official accused Hamas of obstructing the distribution of aid in Gaza. While fighting on the ground there has slowed since last October's ceasefire, Israeli airstrikes have continued, killing more than 1,000. That's according to Gaza's health ministry. Israel says it's targeting Hamas militants. The Israeli government says an end to fighting is dependent on Hamas's disarmament. Nearly all of Gaza's population of more than 2 million faces hunger, with 77% of the population facing high levels of food insecurity. That's according to the World Food Program. So what do these shifting lines of control mean for Gazans in need, especially as vital services and health systems remain in disrepair? And how could changing political tides affect Gaza? Joining us to talk about the latest there is Nadal Al-Mughrabi. He's a senior correspondent at Reuters covering Gaza. He's covered the Israeli-Palestinian conflict for nearly 30 years, and he's joining us from Cairo. Nadal, welcome.
5: Hi. Thank you.
4: Also with us from Amman, Jordan, is Louise Waterridge. She's a spokesperson at UNICEF. Louise, welcome to 1A.
6: Thanks for having me.
4: And we would love to hear from you. What questions do you have about life in Gaza or about the humanitarian crisis? You can email us 1A@WAMU.org. Louise, you're talking to us from Jordan. What have UNICEF's operations been like in Gaza? What challenges have you had entering the enclave?
6: I mean, the challenges are really consistent. They've been the same that they have been for over 1,000 days since this has been going on. It's getting supplies in, getting personnel in. I mean, you yourselves know journalists, international media are still having restrictions. So access is really continuing to be a continued struggle for us. And when I talk about that, I mean, you know, critical supplies like fuel and pesticides, medicine, spare parts for desalination plants. A lot of the infrastructure is completely destroyed now. So if you're thinking in Gaza, you know, you're not just turning on a tap to get water. The infrastructure is not there. It's just a whole population relying on trucking. Basically, over 2 million people, for which half of is children, so 1 million children in the Gaza Strip, and they're reliant on everything coming into the Gaza Strip. That is one of the biggest struggles that we continue to have to get what people need into the Gaza Strip.
4: Nadal, we mentioned Israel's expanding zone of control in Gaza. What does this new orange line mean for people there?
5: You know, Israel has expanded, its control of the Gaza Strip areas. So, you know, it has controlled since October ceasefire. First, it stood at 53%, and then there was an expansion and then other expansions. What Palestinian people, say when we talk to them is that they sleep at night while their homes are in the areas under Palestinian control, where Hamas is in control. And when they wake up in the morning, they find out that there are yellow bricks about 50 meters or 60 meters from their homes, which means that the line itself, the yellow line, has expanded and that they will have to back up and go. So they have to leave their house and leave their areas. People are not aware of the definitions or where the yellow line begins or where the orange line begins. They are living in continued displacement. The orange line, where there are no tanks, this is how it is defined by people. There are no tanks where there is the orange line, but all humanitarian aid organizations, if they need to be there or to send trucks or assistance to people who are trapped in these areas, they will have to have a coordination with the Israeli government in order to send water trucks or any other kind of shipments. Netanyahu itself, himself said he ordered the army to take up the control of 70% of Gaza. What that means is that the remaining about 2 million people have to squeeze in less in 30 percent or less space, which means crowdedness.
4: And Nadal, can you go back to how are these lines being communicated to the people and to the public there? How do people know that the line is shifting?
5: They know when they woke up in the morning and they find out that there are yellow pricks closer to their homes. That is preceded by a night of firing from the Israeli tanks nearby. That's according to several testimonies from the residents. First, it's a night of horror where there are tanks roaring near the residents, firing from the machine guns of the tanks, and sometimes some shelling in areas probably vacant in order to scare off the people. In the morning, people wake up and they look around and they see that there are yellow bricks about dozens of yards or 50 yards close to their homes, which is closer than they stood where they stood yesterday or the day before. It means that they are now in imminent danger. And that forces many families in different locations in northern Gaza or in the south across Gaza to leave their houses, going westward towards the western areas of the Gaza Strip, whether in Gaza City or in the south. So that's how they see it. It's not that they are notified by a text message or there is an announcement that tomorrow the army is progressing or is moving forward. No, this is how they they find out that the army has expanded the yellow line area.
4: Louise, how is UNICEF dealing with these shifting lines? What does it mean for aid groups?
6: Well, it's a really good point that I'd like to build on. I mean, firstly, it's getting the supplies into the Gaza Strip. That's one of the challenges we have and the limitations on supplies we're allowed to bring in. But once my colleagues have these supplies into Gaza, it's then moving them around. It's getting them to the people that need them most. And that's our second challenge with access. I mean, I myself have sat in convoys in Gaza for 16 12 hours in a day and not been provided the access that we needed and had to turn around and not deliver the medical supplies or whatever supplies we had to get that day to people. And this is a daily challenge.

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1: It's exhausting to try and do this day in and day out, but that's what we've been doing now for over 1,000 days, and we continue to do everything we can.
2: Can I just ask you, you were talking about Gaza's infrastructure, and I wanted to focus in on Gaza's health system. Israeli bombing has destroyed 38 hospitals and 96 primary health care centers since October 7, 2023. More than 73,000 Palestinians have been killed in total, as we mentioned, since Israel's bombardment of Gaza began. How are medical services being provided right now, Louise?
1: But as you say, there's not a single hospital that remains functioning, fully operational in Gaza. And yet we're talking about a population of children that have got severe injuries. Their immune system has been compromised for over 2.5 years. You know, children with life-threatening conditions, they can't seek this medical treatment. So they have to try and get evacuated outside of Gaza. But the medical supplies inside, I mean, it's not enough. But we've got staff who are really just working with what they can. And, you know, I mentioned fuel earlier. Fuel is one of these critical things when it comes to a medical response, because it's the generators and the health centers and the hospitals. And without those, machines turn off. And without those, you haven't got air conditioning in ICU units. So then you've got flies coming in, you've got infections spreading. Fuel has been so critical to this medical response. We've got doctors and nurses who are going to work every day. You know, they leave their children behind to go to work, to serve their communities. And then they get there and they don't have the supplies they need. They don't have the medical supplies that they need. They don't have the treatments for children. The skin conditions are spreading. We've got respiratory infections. More than half of households now are reporting skin diseases. And in the last 2 weeks, we've had over 9,000 chickenpox cases. It's completely predictable. And we're stuck in this cycle where unless the medical supplies are going to get in, and also the conditions that are causing these diseases to spread change, we're just going to be stuck in this cycle where this will continue every year.
2: Nadal, Louise was talking about health workers. More than 1,500 health workers have been killed in Gaza since October 7, 2023. In addition to the danger of their lives, can you share a little bit more about what health workers are facing in Gaza?
3: It's actually something that you can say common and collective, like in Gaza, not only faced by like doctors, it's faced by, you know, by most of the population, and as well as like journalists and most of the actors who work in inside Gaza. It's the lack of safety. There is no place that that is safe. When we were still in Gaza operating and covering stories, and we used to go to hospitals every day, we had to choose the routes, what routes we could use in order to get to the hospital or in order to get to a place where, we have some, like an incident, going there without exposing ourselves to danger. And that's what happens with people, especially with doctors. You know, some doctors even, they cannot the problem is that, he speaks to the doctor and he said, we do a surgery, an emergent surgery, but after that, there is not some sort of the follow-up for the patient, which then expose the wound or the amputation, operation or surgery to further inflammation. And that inflammation in some cases lead to further amputation. That kind of stuff that, no place for specialized surgeries anymore. There is no place for constructive, surgeries. So it's only, we're hearing from the doctors that we have reached a stage where it is not only sufficient to treat people. For example, people coming with diarrhea, people coming with infections and other skin diseases, they are treated in the hospital. They have received their medication, but after that, where would they go? They will go to the crowded tent encampments where the situation is miserable, and their situation, the health

0: situation only gets worse when they leave the hospital. People with respiratory problems, and they need constant source of power in order to operate, like oxygen, like pumps or other devices, that allow them to breathe easily at night. Some people and we have interviewed them with sleep apnea, they can only feel comfortable once they have 24 hours, operational source of power. So the helplessness feeling is what is overwhelming among doctors in Gaza. They are overwhelmed by the cases of patients, the numbers of wounded, and we know
1: Nidal, I'm sure also it's just only going to get worse. I wanted to ask you about summer, right? We know that Gazans are faring, you mentioned the tents, summer heat and tents that are reportedly even hotter than the outside temps in the 80s. The sea, which could provide relief, is heavily polluted. Here's Gada Habush in Gaza City earlier this summer. She's saying there, my grandchildren have been begging me to bring them to the sea. I didn't agree. I'm scared of the patrol boats and shelling. This place gets targeted. Louise, how are people handling heat when you compound that with water shortages? What needs exist right now when it comes to clean drinking water?
2: I mean, yeah, there's heat and there's water, sure. But one of the points she's saying, this is part of the so-called ceasefire. This is since October. And now it's July, and on average, a child has been killed every single day. That's the fear. That's what people say to us. Just yesterday, a husband and his wife and their six-year-old were reported killed, and a three-year-old son survived, the sole survivor. This is every single day. The fear is still there in life, if you can call it that, in the existence. So yeah, we can talk about heat, we can talk about water, but there's still this fear of survival. To go to the beach, to go to the sea, and just for the children to have a swim and cool off. No one wants to do it because of the fear of what will happen on the way there, on the way back, when you're there. It's this constant fear and anxiety of being under attack. And we're talking about children, a child killed every single day since October in the so-called ceasefire. It's not stopping. And then on top of that is the misery. We've got people coming into the clinics, the families coming to the clinics. My child can't sleep. There's scorpions, there's snakes. They're getting bitten by rats in the night because everybody is sheltered on top of each other. They're not even tents really. They're makeshift shelters on the beach next to each other. You've got huge families sharing small spaces, nowhere to go, trash piling up, middle of summer, of course, no air conditioning, no taps to turn on, no running water to drink.
1: A dire situation that Louise Waterridge, spokesperson for UNICEF, is describing. Louise, we appreciate you taking the time to join us. Still with us for more on the distribution of aid in Gaza, Nidal Al-Mughrabi, senior correspondent at Reuters. Still to come, what are the long-term effects of Gaza's humanitarian crisis? I'm Nyla Boodoo. This is 1A.

0: 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I'm Christopher Johnson.
1: Michigan will hold its primary election on August 4th. I'm Doug Tribou. On Michigan Public, we're interviewing the major party candidates for governor. Our series will continue with Democratic candidate and Secretary of State, Jocelyn Benson.
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3: I'm Michelle Martin. 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
5: Back to our guests in a moment, but first, we'd love your help with an upcoming show. 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Tell us about it. What did you do and why? What impact did it have? Our number is 855-236-1212. What dissidents throughout history do you admire? What can we learn from them? Leave us a message, 855-236-1A1A, or you can use our app, 1A Vox Pop, and leave a message there, and we'll share what you know on Monday. Let's get back to our conversation on the humanitarian crisis in Gaza. We've been talking with Nidal Al-Mughrabi, a senior correspondent at Reuters, and let's add another voice to the conversation. Jeremy Kanandike is president of Refugees International. That's an independent nonprofit advocating for refugees globally, and he joins us now in studio. Jeremy, welcome.
6: Thanks so much.
5: And we want to hear from you listening. What questions do you have about life in Gaza? You can email us at 1a@wamu.org. Jeremy, 90% of Gaza's more than 2 million person population has been displaced as a result of the war. How would you describe the refugee crisis in Gaza?
6: So, as you say, almost everyone has been displaced. But I think it's important to contextualize that. That's not just they got displaced once and they stayed put and now they can build. It has been a process of ongoing, almost permanent displacement and redisplacement throughout the war. And so there has been, you know, before the ceasefire, when there was the more active conflict, although as Louise pointed out earlier, conflict is still ongoing. People would be displaced every few weeks, every few months. The Israeli government would blanket people's phones and drop leaflets. Sometimes they would do it without warning and just push into an area, tell everyone to leave. They would designate an area as safe, and then a few weeks later, they would bomb that area. And so people have moved over and over and over. Many of them have nothing left. If people who are able to live in the remnants of a bombed-out apartment that at least has walls are some of the lucky ones. Many are in tents. One of the public health problems that has emerged and been a major problem since the ceasefire is rat bites, because people are living – there is so little sanitation. The rat population has exploded, and people are living unprotected in tents. So children are being bitten by rats regularly.
5: Hmm. And are displaced Gazans ending up primarily then in different tent cities?
6: They are primarily in this small territory of about 30% of Gaza. And I mean, important to remember, Gaza was already one of the most densely populated areas on Earth even before the war. It is not a big place. And yeah, they are in tents. They are in temporary accommodations. Very few of them have anything resembling durable shelter right now.
5: Nadal, you've actually been reporting recently about the widespread issues of rodents and pests. What else did you find out about the rat infestation that Jeremy was just talking about?
7: Yeah, that's one of the new issues in the past like months in Gaza, and made people sleepless. It's ironically sometimes people make cynical comments about the existence of the rats, and some of them even do videos on TikTok filming rats sharing their cup of coffee or their food while they just stand helpless, can't do anything for them because whatever they do these rats they are very big, not the usual rats, they are very big, and they keep chewing into the luggages, the tents, and most recently people have started to complain from the presence of snakes, especially in areas where there are piles of garbage, because there is no space to take the garbage, to the UNDP has started a project recently to clear the garbage from densely populated areas, but it is limited what you can do and where you can send those, because the garbage dumps or the landfills usually are located in the eastern side of Gaza, which is now under Israeli army control. So there's no way to push them there.
5: We got a question from Aaron, who emailed us and said, Gaza shares a border with Egypt as well as Israel. Why is the entire supply system reliant on Israel, which is continually attacked? Do the people of Gaza think Hamas should lay down arms and give up governance of Gaza?
7: First of all, the October ceasefire left Israel in control of 53% of the Gaza Strip, including the whole city of Rafah, which borders Egypt and which houses the Rafah crossing, which is the main getaway or window of most of the Palestinians to the outside world, the Rafah crossing. And that is under Israeli control. So whatever comes into Gaza, whether people or goods, is decided by Israel. Israel has to, the right to veto entry of passengers into Gaza, as well as goods. When goods land, whether in Kerem Shalom and in the crossing, which is controlled by Israel, or in the beginning of the war, at Rafah, which is considered to be Palestinian Egyptian crossing, also Israel decides what goes in, and whatever comes into Gaza has to go through a complicated process of inspection, because Israel says it fears that Hamas and other militants will exploit the entry of aid and other goods into Gaza to smuggle tools or fighting tactics. So this is how how it's going. Also, the failure to reach a broad agreement to end the conflict makes the struggle continuous, and we witness daily attacks by Israel, and rising number of Palestinian fatalities every day.
5: Nadal, as we were hearing Louise talking about that. Can I ask just about aid? Jeremy, you previously served under the Biden administration with the U.S. Agency for International Development, which was dismantled last year. What work was USAID doing in Gaza? What U.S. assistance? We have an email from Stacy asking, how much assistance is the U.S. providing to Gaza now? Is it going to legitimate humanitarian organizations?
6: So under the Biden administration, the U.S. was providing a lot of assistance to Gaza, or at least a lot of assistance. to organizations trying to get that into Gaza, often blocked by the Israeli government, and the Biden administration didn't do nearly enough to override that obstruction by the Israeli government. Some of that has continued under the Trump administration. Some of the UN organizations and a handful of the NGOs are still getting direct U.S. funding, but the U.S. has also thrown money at some really, really damaging and counterproductive things, notably last year, something called the Gaza Humanitarian Foundation.
5: Is that still operating?
6: No, it collapsed. And for very good reasons. This was a sort of militarized aid startup that was created seemingly with the backing of the Israeli government, kind of behind the scenes, by some American investors, and out of nowhere was handed $30 million by the U.S. State Department. They waived like 11 different rules and procedures to give them that money because they couldn't otherwise legally do it, and it was a disaster, and it killed hundreds upon hundreds of Palestinians because basically it forced Palestinian aid seekers to go through this gauntlet of Israeli military tanks and soldiers in order to access the aid. One aid group that I talked to said that their clinics considered every distribution of the GHF to be a likely mass casualty event because every time people would get shot and they would have people coming into their clinic. So it's been
5: what's happening
6: mess.
5: Now in terms of what the U.S. government is doing in terms of, to Stacey's point, is U.S. assistance going to legitimate humanitarian organizations now?
6: It is still going to some legitimate humanitarian organizations, but the available funding is really dropping off. So World Central Kitchen, for example, which had been one of the largest providers of daily meals in Gaza, recently announced that due to funding shortfalls, they were having to dramatically scale back to, I think, only three different kitchen distribution sites across all of Gaza. So that, you know, that's a major blow, and there is a lot less. There's just not much aid getting in right now. Under the ceasefire deal, there was a promise of 600 aid trucks per day. In June, that was about 60, so one-tenth of the level promised.
5: Jeremy, more than 780,000 people have died as a result of USAID funding cuts globally. That's according to one online estimate. How are you reflecting on the last year without USAID?
6: I wrote a piece in the New York Times earlier this year on the 1 year anniversary that argued that this is how America shows up in a lot of the world. The values that we try to project as a country, are we a country that tries to dominate or a country that tries to partner and collaborate? Are we a country that is out there only for ourselves or are we a country that is trying to lift up others? When JFK created USAID back in the early 60s, he was very explicit that we, as the most powerful and the richest country in the world, have an obligation to also lift up others, and that by doing so, we ultimately also help ourselves. And I think that is a really fundamental insight. It's a deeply American insight, and it has been completely lost over the past year.
5: That's Jeremy Kanindike, president of Refugees International, an independent nonprofit advocating for refugees globally. We're also talking to Nidal Al-Mughrabi, a senior correspondent at Reuters. Nidal, I wanted to ask you about the realities of covering Gaza as a journalist. You haven't been in Gaza for 2 years, but you reported from the front lines at the start of the war. How has your access changed since then? What challenges have you had reporting on Gaza?
7: It's different. Like way of reporting because I'm reporting remotely now, but I've been working for Reuters for like about three decades, and during which I have developed a huge network of sources. But the problem is there is also a big problem when it comes to communications. In Gaza, there's no electricity. There is no permanent internet, signal. People have to walk, several kilometers in order to reach a place where they can hook their phones, near one of the shops that sell temporary, internet, chips or internet subscriptions. So it is harder. Than before, but it is continuing. We have also a team on the ground. Yes, we have evacuated most of the permanent.
5: You have visual team still and photojournalists that are still on the ground, correct?
7: We have, and we are, and they are doing an amazing job, covering day to day, life, in Gaza, and with whatever is happening, from funerals, from a human, angle stories, everything. But the situation is very very difficult with continued fighting, because as you know, the October ceasefire may have halted major fighting, but it failed to stop Israeli attacks, which Israel says they do that in order to thwart imminent threats or attacks by Hamas and other militants. But
5: yeah, and Nadal, I know during as we're talking about those attacks and we're talking about the deaths, I wanted to just highlight the latest report from the Committee to Protect Journalists, which finds that at least 209 journalists have been killed in Gaza since the start of the war. That's as of June of this year. Jeremy, how important is transparency and the free flow of information that journalists provide important for organizations like yours?
6: It's incredibly important. One of the big battles you see in the public sphere is over how to characterize accurately what's happening. And you see a narrative battle between the Israeli government and much of the humanitarian community about how bad is the humanitarian situation, who is responsible for that. These allegations of systematic sexual abuse of detainees in Israeli prisons, which Nick Kristof wrote about in The Times, the Wall Street Journal, of all places, just had a report on this as well. The Israeli government pushes back, denies these things, but actually does not allow anyone access to firsthand information that could prove or disprove what's happening. So they don't allow international journalists into Gaza. They do not allow the International Committee of the Red Cross to monitor their prisons, which is an obligation of theirs under the Geneva Conventions. If they really wanted to disprove some of these allegations, they could open things up and be much more transparent. And you do have to question why they're choosing not to do that.
5: Jeremy, we're almost out of time. I just want to ask you quickly. It feels like much of American attention has shifted away from Gaza as the U.S. continues its war with Iran. What do you want Americans to be thinking about when it comes to this conflict and this humanitarian crisis?
6: Things are not fixed and things have not gotten better. The war has slowed but not stopped. The killing has slowed but not stopped. People are not starving to death, but they are still starving. People are still displaced. And so, this is a process, and the process is not over, and the process is not improving. I wouldn't discount the fact that this could still trend yet again in a worse direction and in the sort of direction that really grabbed the world's and the country's attention in 2023 and 2024, as well as during the declaration of famine last year. That is still in the cards. And until we get to a more permanent political and security resolution that respects the rights of Palestinians and gives people in Gaza the opportunity to flourish and be safe, this won't be over.
5: Nadal, quickly, what are you watching for next?
7: Yeah, we're watching the talks between Hamas and the Trump's Board of Peace, which so far, according to our sources, have made little progress towards enhancing the broader ceasefire and salvaging it. So far, things are not progressing, and which means that we will be witnessing more of the daily violence in Gaza, unfortunately.
5: Well, there's much more to discuss when it comes to Gaza and the Middle East, so stay tuned to the International Friday News Roundup tomorrow for more. I want to thank Nadal El-Mukrabi, a senior correspondent at Reuters covering Gaza. Nadal, thank you for your reporting. Jeremy Kneindijk, president of Refugees International. Jeremy, thank you for being with us as well. Today's producer was Arfi Getty. This program comes to you from WAMU, part of American University in Washington, distributed by NPR. I'm Nyla Boodoo. This is 1A.

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1: President Xi Jinping of China has made a landmark speech pushing artificial intelligence as a key part of his country's economic future, a move which could possibly challenge the role of the US in the field.
0: Uganda has seen its last Ebola patient discharged from hospital. We look at how it responded to the crisis. But first, the latest news.

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1: This is Morning Edition on Michigan Public. Good morning, I'm Doug Tribou. The U.S. struck bridges and a tower at a key Iranian port after President Trump warned of attacks to force Iran to reopen the Strait of Hormuz. That came as Iran continued its own retaliatory strikes. We'll have the details in about 15 minutes.
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1: And you can hear Stateside this afternoon at 3 and this evening at 8 here on Michigan Public. Checking some of the morning's top news headlines, Chinese President Xi Jinping has called for more global cooperation in the development and governance of artificial intelligence while promising support for other countries. Speaking at a conference in Shanghai, he reiterated China's objections to what he called the overstretching of national security concerns. Xi said AI should not be dominated by any single nation. American-led restrictions have blocked China from accessing some of the world's most advanced AI technologies. The White House says President Donald Trump's teleprompter operator is on unpaid leave after reports that he used his inside knowledge to make bets about the president's speeches on the online prediction market Kalshi. The firm's enforcement chief said Kalshi contacted federal regulators about bets allegedly made about what Trump would say in speeches. Environmentalists in Michigan are criticizing a state permitting decision in favor of a proposed oil and natural gas pipeline under the Straits of Mackinac. We'll have more on that in about 10 minutes. In Michigan Public weather today, smoky skies again with highs around 90 degrees. It's 5:21.
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4: 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I'm Layla Faldin.
5: And Amy Martinez, hundreds of people have paid their respects to the man shot and killed by an ICE officer in Houston. The family of Lorenzo Salgado Araujo held a service and a public visitation Thursday night. Here's Michael Atkinson from member station Houston Public Media.
6: It's a five-minute drive from where Lorenzo Salgado Araujo died to the funeral home where he's remembered as something of a martyr. Brenny Rodriguez was in the crowd outside.
7: When is it going to be enough for the government?
6: Rodriguez moved to Houston from El Salvador 18 years ago. In Salgado Araujo, she saw her own father, who died earlier this year.
7: We come here wanting a better future for us, for our future generations, and it's so sad that this is how things have to end when we are the backbone of this country.
6: In recent days, many Latinos in Houston have said similar. Salgado Araujo was a 52-year-old father of three from Mexico who had been living in the United States for decades without permanent legal status, according to his family. Last Tuesday, during a traffic stop, ICE has said Salgado Araujo weaponized his vehicle, though the other passengers in the car dispute that. His killing has galvanized the Latino community here.
8: We need to get Houston back.
6: Catherine Danas has lived in the Houston area most of her life. She says she came to the funeral
8: because of my skin

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1: 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Good morning, I'm Doug Tribou. The 1994 World Cup is often credited with sparking a boom in interest in soccer here in the U.S., from youth leagues to the formation of Major League Soccer. Now, MLS says 2026 will be another spike for the sport. We'll take a closer look at that story with NPR's Becky Sullivan coming up in about 8 minutes here on Michigan Public. 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
2: Good morning, I'm Jacob Evans at the BBC. The International Energy Agency has expressed concern about global fuel supplies following further attacks by the US and Iran in the Gulf. The US has been carrying out a sixth consecutive night of strikes on Iranian targets, while Iran has been responding with attacks on American interests in the region. Barbara Platusha is in Jerusalem.
3: Although both sides seem to not want to return to full-scale war, President Trump's strategy of using these kinds of military strikes to force Iran to concede on the strait did not seem to be working.
2: Britain's governing Labour Party will confirm Andy Burnham as its new leader today, paving the way for him to replace Keir Starmer as Prime Minister. Mr. Burnham faced no challenges for the Labour leadership. The 56-year-old is expected to take over on Monday, becoming Britain's seventh Prime Minister in a decade. And Japan has maintained its bar on women succeeding to the imperial throne, even though it enacted changes to succession laws. It means Princess Aiko, the current emperor's only child, still can't inherit the throne. The BBC's Kurumi Mori is in Tokyo.
4: The revised imperial house law introduces two major changes. First, female members of the imperial family can now keep their royal status after marrying commoners instead of having to leave the family after marriage. And second, male descendants of 11 former imperial branches can be adopted back into the family after being removed following the Second World War.
2: I'm Jacob Evans at the BBC in London.
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6: 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I'm Leila Fadel.
7: And I'm A. Martinez.
8: No one could stand between me and home. Not even the gods.
7: Christopher Nolan's film, The Odyssey, is here. And some theaters started selling tickets for opening weekend a year ago. Now screenings as early as 3 a.m. are available. NPR critic Glenn Weldon avoided the 3 a.m. rush. He got to see it earlier this week. Glenn, there aren't too many directors, I guess, that people would trust with an epic story like this. But Christopher Nolan probably is on that list. How has he told this tale?
9: Well, I mean, this is pretty terrific. It delivers. It does exactly what it sets out to do. It transports you, right? I mean, this is old school Hollywood cinema. And I didn't have your confidence. I was worried when it was announced that Christopher Nolan was making The Odyssey. My take was this guy, because as a filmmaker, yeah, he's given to a certain amount of spectacle. But this is the guy who likes to keep things really grounded and tactile and practical. And, you know, I think he's famously disinclined to the more, emotive, expressionistic aspects of the human experience, stuff like wonder and awe and fantasy. That's not his wheelhouse. This is the guy, let's remember, who made the Batmobile look like, you know, a giant military doorstop. I was worried he's going to make it all serious and dour and gray and take out the magic, take out the gods and monsters. And let's be real. If you take out the gods and monsters from The Odyssey, all you're left with is a story about a deadbeat dad who goes out for a pack of smokes and keeps driving. It's boring. Yeah. Yep. You need the gods and monsters. They're here. They're on the call sheet. They are bringing everything they need to. They're doing it with this epic sweep and grandeur on a huge Hollywood budget. This movie is made to get butts in seats and keep them there for 3 hours. And this is a time when I think both audiences and certainly the theater industry need something epic.
7: Wow. All right. So Matt Damon plays Odysseus. How did he do? Is he kind of just Jason Bourne in sandals and a weirdo helmet?
9: Well, let me put it this way. In the poem, Odysseus really has only one trait. He is cunning. He is sly. He's full of guile. Matt Damon, fine actor, not my go-to guy for guile. You go to him for like two-fisted stand-up guy solidness, right? But it works here because Nolan has turned Odysseus into a pretty conventional Hollywood action hero with an uber-conventional Hollywood narrative arc that involves processing guilt and remorse. And that's what Matt Damon can do, and he does it here. I mean, you know, this is not Homer's Odyssey. The classical scholars are going to get their togas in a bunch, but this is Nolan's Odyssey, and it works.
7: Now, you mentioned before how Christopher Nolan has a very particular way of making movies, and in this case, filming movies. So talk about his process and how it changes the viewing experience.
9: Well, he filmed this using IMAX cameras entirely because he wanted it to be as big as possible and make it for the big screen and be as clear as possible. Every inch of the frame is crystal clear, and that's required a lot of logistical innovation. He had to build boxes around the IMAX cameras because they're so loud that you couldn't hear dialogue. This is not digital AI slop. There is one scene I'm thinking of in particular involving the witch Circe, which you think, well, this has to be CGI, but it is entirely done with practical effects and puppets and camera placement. And epic films like this one can get away from even the best directors, but this guy shows up prepared. He knows exactly what he wants. And that commitment we talked about earlier to the tactile and to the practical, that serves him really well here because it gives all the fantastic elements of the film a real weight, a solidness, a reality, which is exactly what you cannot get with CGI and digital effects. That's something that's been missing from movies for a long time now.
7: All right, that's Glenn Weldon, and he provides his own epic analysis about the Odyssey on the NPR podcast Pop Culture Happy Hour. Glenn, thanks a lot.
9: Thank you.

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1: Wait, Wait, Don't Tell Me, tomorrow morning at 10, tomorrow evening at 6, and Sunday afternoon at 4 here on Michigan Public. Checking some of the morning's top news headlines, Chinese President Xi Jinping has called for more global cooperation in the development and governance of artificial intelligence while promising support for other countries. Speaking at a conference in Shanghai, Xi said AI should not be dominated by any single nation. American-led restrictions have blocked China from accessing some of the world's most advanced AI technologies. The White House says that President Donald Trump's teleprompter operator is on unpaid leave after reports that he used his inside knowledge to make bets about the president's speeches on the online prediction market Kalshi. Environmentalists here in Michigan are criticizing a state permitting decision in favor of a proposed oil and natural gas pipeline tunnel under the Straits of Mackinac. We'll have more details on that story for you in about 10 minutes. In the Michigan Public weather forecast today, a mix of sun and clouds across the region, but the skies will be very smoky again today. In much of the region, there is a slight chance of afternoon thunderstorms. Today's highs again around 90 degrees. Across the state, there is an air quality alert in effect again today because of heavy wildfire smoke. This is Michigan Public. It's 6:21.
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4: This is Morning Edition from NPR News. I'm Martinez.
5: And I'm Leila Fadel. The Food and Drug Administration has approved a new kind of drug to cut cholesterol. So we've called up NPR health correspondent Rob Stein to learn what it can do. Good morning, Rob.
6: Good morning.
5: So what is this new drug?
6: It's called Lipfendra, and it offers an important new way for people to protect their hearts by cutting the amount of LDL cholesterol in their blood. LDL, you know, is known as the bad cholesterol because it can clog up arteries and blood vessels, and that increases the risk for heart attacks and strokes, which remain the number one killer. I talked about this development with Dr. Christopher Cannon. He's a cardiologist at the Brigham and Women's Hospital in Boston.
7: The new cholesterol drug is a wonderful advance for the field that will help tens of millions of people potentially in lowering cholesterol and ultimately helping prevent heart attacks and strokes. It comes at a perfect time.
6: And that's because the American Heart Association and the American College of Cardiology just issued new guidelines that recommend people get their cholesterol levels lower than ever before.
5: And how does the drug work?
6: So it works by inhibiting a protein known as PCSK9. That helps the liver get rid of bad cholesterol, and the FDA says two studies involving thousands of patients found Lipfendra could cut LDL levels big time by more than half, and it looks very safe. This type of drug had already been available as an injection, but you know, a shot's a big turnoff for a lot of people. This is the first pill form, which is obviously a lot easier to take. I should mention that the studies didn't actually show the drug reduces heart attacks and strokes, but experts think there's no reason to think it wouldn't.
5: Now, aren't there plenty of other really cheap drugs already available to lower cholesterol? Why would we need this one?
6: So some people can control their cholesterol by eating well and exercising, but that just doesn't work for millions of people. For them,

0: There are plenty of safe drugs that do the trick, like pills called statins. That said, there are still millions of people who can't control their cholesterol, get them down to safe levels. Here's Dr. Pooja Banka from Merck, which makes Lipfendra.
1: 70% of patients that are already on treatment are not at their guideline-recommended LDL goals. And so we really think that this new advance has the potential to change how doctors help manage their patients and get them to their recommended goals.
0: By prescribing Lipfendra in addition to drugs like statins for those who need it. You know, Leila, as kind of a side, I should mention that researchers are also developing other ways to target the same PCSK9 protein that Lipfendra targets. There's even an experimental one-time gene editing therapy that's showing promise for lowering bad cholesterol for life.
2: Okay, so when will this new pill be available and how much will it cost?
0: Merck says doctors should be able to start prescribing Lipfendra within the next few weeks. The company says the list price will be $315 for a 30-day supply, but it'll cost a lot less for people with insurance, and Merck says it'll help people who don't have insurance.
2: That's NPR health correspondent Rob Stein. Thank you, Rob.
0: You bet.
3: Time now for StoryCorps. The World Eskimo Indian Olympics are underway in Alaska. Reginald Jewell III grew up watching his father compete in the games by getting launched into the air from a walrus skin blanket.
4: I might be a short little fat man, but I love to fly.
3: That's Jewell's father, Reggie. He's considered the all-time greatest blanket toss champion. Contestants get thrown up to 30 feet and perform spins and tricks. Father and son recently sat down for StoryCorps.
5: Can you tell me about the first time you did the blanket toss?
4: Gosh, I was probably about 11, just a skinny little kid. I got thrown up, but I went off course over the people, and I was headed to the ground. One big man ended up catching me. I was pretty scared, and I turned to walk away, not knowing the blanket was directly behind me. I walked right onto it. So they picked it back up and tossed me again. I probably would never have gotten back on that skin. But when I looked down, I saw 400 people all looking up to watch me. I realized that I was enjoying myself.
5: You know, as a kid, I didn't know how big you were until I got older. And then I remember you cleaning out your showcase, throwing away a lot of the medals that you had. And I asked why. You told me, I don't want you to feel like you have to live up to it. You grow into what it is that you want to do.
4: I didn't want you guys to live with this pressure. Children should have the liberty of finding their own gifts.
5: And so, what did you think when I first started?
4: I was surprised that you were interested in learning the sport. But as a parent, I was proud.
5: You know, a couple of years back, you came out of retirement.
4: Mm-hmm. I had just gone through cancer treatment, had my nose removed, but I wanted my grandkids to see that you don't have to let those things stop you.
5: Yeah.
4: Both of us competed.
5: That was pretty cool.
4: It was fun to watch you. And even though you're 50 pounds heavier, you still grab more air than I did.
5: Standing next to you on the podium, I was in your shadow, but you taught me over the years. What was more valuable is that we finished the finish line together. I just hope that we are able to do it every year.
4: Yeah.
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7: And you're listening to Michigan Public. Thanks for spending some time with us this morning. The latest news headlines are coming up in 1 minute. Also, still to come this hour, we will have our latest in our series of interviews with the candidates for governor here in the state of Michigan. I'll talk with current Secretary of State and Democratic candidate Jocelyn Benson. That's in about 5 minutes right after the latest news headlines. 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In the Michigan Public weather forecast today, a mix of sun and clouds, but the skies will be very smoky again today. In much of the region, there is a slight chance of afternoon thunderstorm. Today's high temperatures around 90 across the state. Again today, there is an air quality alert in effect. It's 6:30.
8: Live from NPR News in Washington, I'm Dave Mattingly. President Trump is renewing his push for Congress to pass the Save America Act, which would require proof of citizenship to register to vote in federal elections. The president repeated his call during last night's primetime address, where he raised concerns about election vulnerabilities and past election results without revealing new evidence of fraudulent votes. Oil and gasoline prices continue moving higher amid the renewed U.S. attacks against Iran. AAA says the cost of regular is back up to $3.98 a gallon. That price has jumped 10 cents in the last week. With energy prices rising again, NPR's Julia Simon says some Democrats in Congress are pushing for higher taxes on oil company profits.
9: Sheldon Whitehouse, Democratic senator from the state of Rhode Island, proposed the windfall oil profit tax bill earlier this year. Here's how he says it would work. You look at the average price of a barrel of oil before the war. You compare that to the price spikes today. You look at the resulting profits.
10: And then you split the difference. We're actually somewhat generous about letting him keep half of the excess profits.
9: The government would distribute the money to lower-income Americans in the form of tax rebates. About a dozen senators have signed on to the bill. Big oil companies are expected to announce higher second-quarter profits later this month. Julia Simon, NPR News.
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7: With Michigan Public News, I'm Doug Tribou. Environmentalists are criticizing a state permitting decision in favor of a proposed oil and natural gas pipeline tunnel under the Straits of Mackinac. Michigan Public's Colin Jackson reports.
11: The latest permits for the Great Lakes Tunnel project came from state environmental regulators. They granted the permits with conditions that the project has to limit harm to nearby cultural resources and wetlands. Bay Mills Indian Community President Whitney Gravel says the damage will be widespread, regardless of what the state says.
12: Species that are on the endangered species list that can only coexist in these areas that will be destroyed. These species are also cultural resources.
11: The state decided the need for the tunnel outweighed other public interest criteria. The permits aren't the final approval for the project, but they are a step forward. The company that owns the pipeline says it's committed to safety and is reviewing the state's requests. I'm Colin Jackson.
7: Enbridge is among Michigan Public's corporate sponsors. A silicon chip manufacturer once touted as a key part of Michigan's next generation manufacturing industry is closing up shop. Michigan Public's Steve Carmody has more.
13: When he visited the SK Siltron manufacturing plant in Bay County back in 2022, then-President Joe Biden said it would mean the U.S. would not have to rely on Chinese-produced chips.
14: The supply chain for those chips will be here in America, in Michigan. It's a game changer.
13: Well, the game has changed again, and not in Michigan's favor. Officials with SK Siltron announced this week they will be closing their Bay County manufacturing plant. The company is citing the changing electric vehicle market. I'm Steve Carmody.
7: The Ann Arbor Art Fair is continuing as planned despite the city's poor air quality. Vendors travel from across the country to participate in the fair. The event usually draws more than 100,000 visitors over 3 days. Organizers say the fair will continue on schedule, but vendors were allowed to close their booths early yesterday if they chose and open late today. Michigan Public is a media sponsor of the event. In the Michigan Public weather forecast today, A mix of sun and clouds, but it will be difficult to see that because the skies will be smoky in much of the region. There is a slight chance of thunderstorms this afternoon. High temperatures again around 90 across the state. There is an air quality alert in effect again today because of heavy wildfire smoke. This is Michigan Public News. Michigan's primary election is on August 4th. Michigan will elect a new governor this fall. In the primary, voters will choose the nominees who will appear in the November election. As part of Michigan Public's Election 2026 coverage, we are interviewing the candidates for governor from both major parties here on Morning Edition. Jocelyn Benson has served as Michigan's Secretary of State since 2019. Now she's also a Democratic candidate for governor. Secretary Benson, good morning.
15: Good morning. How are you?
7: I'm fine. Thank you very much. What will your top three priorities be if you are elected governor?
15: Well, my goal as governor will be to ensure we drive down costs of everything from healthcare to housing to energy costs and childcare, build our economy to grow wages and protect our communities, whether it's at the ballot box, when protecting democracy or protecting the safety of our schools, places of worship, and being prepared to stand up to anyone who would get in the way of that, but also work with anyone to get things done. And I'll add, as the daughter of two public school teachers, and as a former teacher myself, and as a mom, it's really critical to me to do all of these things that we improve our public education system.
7: In January, you also laid out your healthcare policy agenda, calling healthcare a defining issue, and you made affordability the center of that agenda. How would you make healthcare more affordable for Michiganders?
15: Well, we have to, first of all, recognize that far too many families are struggling to make ends meet. And too often that means they can't pay for life-saving services. So our Department of Health and Human Services needs to be streamlined to ensure we're driving down costs and work together with hospitals and stakeholders to ensure prescription drugs in particular are lower and insurance is actually covering our needs. We also need to focus on the needs of our rural communities, where you've seen far too many hospital closures drive up costs and decrease accessibility. So one of the things I've proposed is forming mobile healthcare clinics that can come to communities that are healthcare deserts and provide affordable, accessible care.
7: You touched on this briefly there, but you have said during your campaign that to make your health plan come together, that MDHHS, the Department of Health and Human Services, would need to be overhauled to be brought into sort of the modern era. That in and of itself sounds like a major project before having them run this major project of overhauling healthcare in the state. Is that something you're confident can happen on both ends?
15: Yeah. So, you know, when I came into the Secretary of State's office, many said it couldn't be done, but we actually did transform the DMV, the butt of so many jokes of government inefficiency and bureaucracy. And in just 18 months, we were able to eliminate wait times, put self-service stations in grocery stores, and move more services online to streamline how the office works. A lot of that requires someone who knows how to run massive agencies and is accustomed to taking on big projects and modernizing systems. That's what I've done for most of my career. So I'm ready to tackle one of these biggest issues that, frankly, other states have figured out, and we can take a lot of their best practices and implement them here.
7: As Secretary of State, your office is responsible for conducting the same election that you're running in now for governor. And in May, you announced a new firewall policy with help from the nonprofit Election Reformers Network. How is that firewall different from the way you recused yourself during your reelection campaign for Secretary of State in 2022?
15: It's actually not. It's the same way that we ensured when I was a candidate for office in the past for reelection, that we had a separation between any election-related decisions and my work elsewhere in the department. What we've done differently really is just more effectively and openly talk about those firewalls so that people can have that rightly placed faith.
7: One of the most hotly contested topics in Michigan and across the country right now is the construction of large-scale data centers. If elected governor, how would you approach data center projects and potential legislation about them?
15: So I've released a data center guardrail plan to ensure this transformation delivers prosperity and affordability, and have called for a moratorium to be in place to ensure we are taking our time in evaluating how we as Michigan want to take our opportunity to do this right. Any new corporation that's bringing jobs to a community has to be responsible for our environment, our water, our energy rates, and the people we serve.
7: Where do you see the power to decide in the ongoing push-pull between state and local control? It's one of the recurring themes of my time here over the past decade in news stories we cover, not just related to data centers, but related to many topics. Where is the line, in your mind, related to data centers on who really has that final say?
15: I think the local residents, not just talking about whether they want any corporation to come to their community, but also investing and engaging in community benefit agreements and negotiations to ensure if a corporation were to come to a community, that they could be a part of being responsible in investing in better infrastructure and other things to improve communities.
7: You touched on employment earlier, and we've seen a lot of debate over what the state should or should not do to help attract and keep businesses in Michigan. One major point of contention is the Michigan Economic Development Corporation and its taxpayer-funded spending on private businesses. In your view, what does Michigan need to do to develop and maintain high-quality, high-paying jobs?
15: The bottom line for me is that we can be the economic engine of the Midwest here in Michigan if we diversify our economy, and we do that through investing in small business growth and development. The other thing we need to do to diversify our economy and attract new jobs to this state is invest in our workforce. That's why public education that prepares our young people for the jobs of tomorrow is critical. It's going to take far more than tax breaks or incentives to bring jobs to Michigan. It's all about workforce development and talent retention and creation. That's what I want to invest in as governor.
7: Do you think the tax breaks and incentives should continue, though, as they've been going on over the last several years and beyond?
15: I think we need to be serious and transparent about the return on investment of those incentives to ensure the money we're putting in to bring jobs to Michigan is actually returning on our investment in creating those jobs. Right now, we just put the money into those job creators, and we don't necessarily have a method of seeking accountability to whether or not those jobs are created. I would like to ensure we have accountability before any more funds get spent.
7: Governor Whitmer is term limited after her 8 years in office, and you've been in your current role as Secretary of State for those same 8 years. You're both prominent Democrats, have some overlap in your policy priorities. Where do you differ with Governor Whitmer on policy?
15: Governor Whitmer is an incredible policymaker. She came up through the legislature and is very adept at making great policy. My skill set is as an administrator. So one of the things I will do differently and bring to the table is a background in running state government well and taking a lot of antiquated bureaucratic systems that frankly also involve a lot of wasteful spending and transforming those as well. What that can do is actually lower costs for our citizens. That's what I bring to the table as governor.
7: Jocelyn Benson is a Democratic candidate for governor. She's also the current Secretary of State of Michigan. Secretary Benson, thanks for your time.
15: Thanks for having me.
7: The Michigan primary election is on August 4th. We'll continue our series of gubernatorial candidate interviews Monday on Morning Edition with Republican candidate Perry Johnson here on Michigan Public.
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7: This is Morning Edition on Michigan Public. Good morning. I'm Doug Tribou. Thanks for spending some time with us today. You can find us online and listen live anytime at MichiganPublic.org. You can also listen on your phone with the Michigan Public app. Still to come this hour on Morning Edition, could the U.S. soon have a retirement system similar to Australia's? We'll hear why President Trump is interested in Australia's so-called super program. That's coming up on the Marketplace Morning Report just ahead at 6:51.
16: morning, I'm Jacob Evans at the BBC. China's leader, Xi Jinping, has called for countries to cooperate on artificial intelligence rather than going it alone. His comments come at a time of great international rivalry over the development of AI. The BBC's Stephen McDonnell is in Beijing.
17: China's artificial intelligence technology sector is booming. But here, as in many countries, there's great concern regarding its potential for harm, including the use of AI to make weapons or spread misinformation.
16: Officials in the Ukrainian city of Mykolaiv say a Russian drone attack has killed two people and damaged port infrastructure. They said two Ukrainian citizens died on board one of three foreign ships hit in the attack. Earlier, officials in Odessa said two people had been killed and eight others injured in a Russian missile strike. They said one of those killed was a woman who was walking in a park with her children who survived. And reports from the Democratic Republic of Congo say an angry crowd has attacked a hospital housing an Ebola treatment centre, forcing health workers and patients, including some infected with the disease, to flee. The World Health Organization says growing mistrust of medical teams is disrupting efforts to contain the outbreak. Richard Kagoye reports.
18: Hospital officials say the attack began shortly after a woman died on Wednesday evening. She had gone to give birth, but later developed severe anemia. The hospital refused her family's offer to donate blood, saying transfusions are banned during outbreaks. Operations have been disrupted with staff evacuated.
16: I'm Jacob Evans at the BBC in London.
7: And this is Michigan Public. It's 6:45.
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2: 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I'm Leila Faldin.
3: And I'm Amy Martinez. It's an easy assumption that fans of Spain's national soccer team will be rooting against Argentina this weekend when the two teams face off in the World Cup final, but there are a lot more people around the world hoping Argentina loses. Adam Elder is a sports and culture writer. Adam, so what is it about the way Argentina plays that's historically been unpopular?
19: Oh boy, there's so much going on here. Well, Argentina's won three World Cups, but they've always had a style that's very polarizing. You know, they can play with flair, and of course they have Lionel Messi, but they can also play with brutality, let's say, kicking you, climbing on you, chopping you down, working the ref. This stuff is common throughout Latin America. In fact, I wrote about it in a book of mine, but the thing is, no one does this stuff better than Argentina. They can essentially play at the highest levels or the lowest, and often you'll see them doing both. Now, there's also been some well-documented racism by fans and players in songs and whatnot, particularly towards black people, whether it's about the French national team, made up largely of black players, or famous spectators like the streamer iShowSpeed at this year's World Cup.
3: Yeah, so there's been a lot of that, which hasn't helped Argentina lately, but it seemed like 4 years ago, things were different. It seemed like people wanted to see Lionel Messi win a World Cup. So what really has changed between then and now?
19: You know, a lot's changed within this tournament. They came in as, you know, the defending champions, and it's been this great story. You know, Lionel Messi, age 39, leading the team, twilight of his career. He scored 6 goals, I believe, in the first 3 games, and their matches have resembled these quasi-religious events. You know, it's emotionally overwhelming, the passion, the noise. It's a great story. The problem is, it appears to many that FIFA, soccer's villainous governing body, likes that storyline a lot as well, if you look at it from a certain angle. You know, it's almost as if things took a turn after group play, after Argentina barely got past Cape Verde, the tournament's undisputed Cinderella team, because in their next 3 matches, a lot of fans watching would contend that Argentina benefited from some generous calls, some very generous use of VAR, the video assistant referee, and also the non-use of it when perhaps it was needed. So FIFA is, as I just said, you know, such this great villainous organization on their own. And you combine that with Argentina's occasional style of play and these incredible comebacks they've staged and, you know, perhaps generous refereeing. And this is where we are right now.
3: You know, there's been a decades-long feeling by many Latin Americans that Argentines believe themselves to be superior somehow, so that means they'll always root against them. But what do you think of the irony that in this case, Latin Americans would rather root for Spain, the nation that colonized Latin America for hundreds of years?
19: Yeah, I mean, that's just one layer of it. It's looking like a great matchup in so many ways. There's obviously some colonial implications, and, you know, if Argentina show up the way they've been playing throughout this tournament, which, as we talked about, has changed in the past 5 weeks or so, it's going to be a really interesting game. I'm looking forward to it. And to be clear, I think all this stuff makes sports much better. I love having a villain. Of course, I'm a writer, but I personally love this stuff. I don't know about you.
3: No, the drama makes it even more fun. Adam Elder is a sports and culture writer. His latest piece in New York Magazine is Why Argentina Has Become the Surprising Villain of This World Cup. He's also the author of the book, New Kids in the World Cup. Adam, thanks.
19: Thank you very much for having me.
3: This is Morning Edition from NPR News. I'm A. Martinez.
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7: 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Good morning. I'm Doug Tribou. Very glad you're with us today. Still to come on Morning Edition, President Trump gave a national address last night. In the speech, he made claims, many of them familiar, about election fraud. However, experts say the newly unclassified documents that Trump announced last night provide no new evidence of fraud. We'll dig into the details with NPR's Miles Parks and other experts coming up in about 15 minutes.
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7: You can hear Fresh Air today at noon here on Michigan Public. Michigan Public is at the Ann Arbor Art Fair today and tomorrow. Our tent is near 4th Avenue and East Liberty Street. I'll be there this morning starting at 10 o'clock. April Baer and Zoe Clark will be at the tent this afternoon. And April Van Buren and Ronia Cobbinsog from our stateside team will be there this evening. Stop by, see us, pick up some Michigan Public swag and say hi. We'd be glad to see you at the art fair today. In the Michigan Public weather forecast today, a mix of sun and clouds. However, the skies will be very smoky again today. There is an air quality alert in effect again today because of the wildfire smoke. We will have a slight chance of late day showers and thunderstorms in much of the region, and the high temperatures are right around 90 degrees today. It's 6:51.
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22: From Marketplace in New York, I'm Kimberly Adams. The House Budget Committee approved a $95 billion piece of legislation yesterday that will pave the way for a budget process known as reconciliation. It allows the majority party to pass bills without support from the minority. This would be the third time Republicans have used the process to move big legislation this Congress. It heads to the House floor next and would fund things like defense and farm assistance. Marketplace's Nancy Marshall-Genzer takes a look at what's in the measure.
23: The budget bill sets aside $73 billion for military and intelligence spending. It's a framework and doesn't say specifically how the money should be spent. That comes later. But Henrietta Trays of the advisory firm Veda Partners expects the Pentagon to spend the money on the war in the Middle East.
24: Most of it is on munitions and operational costs for having our military deployed in the Gulf region.
23: Operational costs like military salaries. There's also $12 billion in aid for farmers.
24: They are getting the double whammy of the tariffs and then also the war with Iran.
23: Losing market share to other countries because of the tariffs and paying higher prices for things like fertilizer because of the war. There's also money in the bill for a fund supporting the voting restrictions President Trump has been pressing for. Romina Baccia at the Cato Institute says the money will probably go to states that do things like
25: verifying ID and citizenship before registering people to vote.
23: That's a far cry from actually passing the voting restrictions President Trump wants. Laura Blessing of Georgetown University says this budget bill is full of compromises on what it does and how much spending it allows, on defense, for example.
0: So they're looking for kind of a Goldilocks solution of having some military spending, but not a ton of it.
23: But it's not clear when or whether this bill will become law. If it clears the House, it still has to be approved by the Senate. I'm Nancy Marshall-Genzer for Marketplace.
1: Let's do the numbers. Asian markets closed down, with Japan's Nikkei down more than 4%. The FTSE in London is up less than a tenth of a percent. Dow, S&P, and NASDAQ futures are down in the 6/10 to 1 4/10 percent range, with the Dow future down 332 points. The 10-year Treasury yield is down at 4.53%.
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1: Artificial intelligence company Anthropic is the latest to announce it's expanding in New York City. It joins a host of other AI companies such as Palantir, OpenAI, and Elise AI in seeking out additional office space as the companies move to hire more workers. For more on what this means for the state of commercial real estate in the city and what it tells us about the ever-growing AI economy, I'm joined by Natalie Wong, commercial real estate reporter at Bloomberg. Natalie, welcome to the program.
4: Hello, thank you for having me.
1: What is drawing these tech companies to New York City in particular?
4: You know, really a lot of these firms are in later stage sort of phases, and they're looking to, you know, raise more capital, handle more sales. And a lot of that talent is concentrated in New York City, which is the financial center of the U.S. and the world.
1: How much of the draw is also all the empty office space in the city?
4: Definitely the fact that there is significant amount of office space for them to grow into at relatively, you know, cheaper prices is definitely a draw. But I think there's a distinction to be made between, you know, the more established firms and the startups. The established firms like the OpenAIs, Anthropic, they're going for the best trophy type offices. But the area of the New York City commercial market that's really been suffering for the past, you know, 6 years has been the older, what the industry calls Class B, Class C offices. These are more aged office buildings. What we're seeing now is that this AI rush and this tech rush has actually brought more demand for these types of buildings because a lot of these firms are startups. They may not be as well capitalized. So this is actually like very cheap space for them. And this was really, you know, a boost that the overall commercial real estate market has been looking for.
1: The city had been counting on office to residential conversions, trying to solve that housing shortage and office glut at the same time. Where does this AI leasing push fit into all that?
4: You know, I think that office to residential conversions has played a significant role in reducing the overall supply. We've seen hundreds of thousands, if not millions of square feet of office space being completely taken offline because they're being converted to housing and frankly, much needed housing. So I think that's one portion of helping the overall office market. I think the AI leasing comes in as another boost for the office market. You know, they may be taking space in offices that cannot be converted to residential simply because of the floor plates or because of where they're located in the city. It doesn't make sense to convert or it's too costly. And so, you know, these are the types of buildings that these startups are looking for space in.
1: You know, we've all heard a ton about how AI is threatening jobs, but here we have the AI industry coming into a city and promising to add jobs. Have you seen any indication that these moves are actually going to have a meaningful impact on New York's labor market?
4: You know, what I've been hearing in all my conversations across the real estate industry, across the tech industry, is really like no one knows exactly what's going to happen longer term. But most people are confident that in the short-term time frame, and when I say short-term, I mean under 10 years, some people are really looking at 3 to 5 years, they're not concerned. Now, that's a very short time frame. I mean, most office leases stretch far beyond that. So I do think there is a real concern, you know, 10 years later, how much will AI impact workforce once, you know, it evolves more, once leaders have a better understanding of how it impacts their work? Will that reduce overall headcount? I think many people are concerned about that longer term.
22: Natalie Wong is a commercial real estate reporter at Bloomberg. Thank you.
4: Thank you so much.
22: Our executive producer is Nancy Fargali. Our digital team includes Antoinette Brock, Emily McCune, and Dylan Miettinen. Our engineers are Brian Allison, Sam Keenan, and David Schreck. And in New York, I'm Kimberly Adams with the Marketplace Morning Report. From APM, American Public Media.
7: 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Good morning. I'm Doug Tribou. The latest news headlines are coming up in 2 minutes.
5: ICE pauses vehicle stops after the fatal shootings of two men. President Trump gets the pause reversed. On the next Friday News Roundup, how tension at the top is driving immigration policy in D.C. Plus, Senator Lindsey Graham's death leaves a hole for Republicans. And what IBM stock plunge says about the effect of AI. Next time on 1A.
7: Join us for the weekly news roundup on 1A. 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We are WUOM 91.7 Ann Arbor and Detroit, WFUM 91.1 Flint, WRSX 91.3 Port Huron, WLNZ 89.7 Lansing, and WVGR 104.1 Grand Rapids. 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
2: Good morning. President Trump declassified intelligence reports. He says back up his claims about election fraud. A team of NPR reporters and editors has been going through them and found a lot of old info. It's Morning Edition from NPR News.
7: And another day of poor air quality across the state. That and more Michigan news in 4 minutes.
2: As Trump was repeating baseless election claims in primetime, the U.S. was attacking bridges used by civilians in Iran. I'm Leila Faldin.
8: And I'm A. Martinez. It also destroyed infrastructure in a major Iranian port. Also, Secretary of State Marco Rubio wants dozens of countries to help with what he calls far-left terrorism, and how a brand of specialty repair tools inspired eternal devotion with some mechanics. It's Friday, July 17th. On this day in 1941, Joe DiMaggio did not get a hit, ending his 56-game streak. News is next.
9: Live from NPR News in Washington, I'm Windsor Johnston. President Trump used a rare primetime address from the White House last night to renew his calls for tougher voting laws. He also used his speech to reiterate false claims about the 2020 election. As NPR's Tamara Keith reports, Trump offered no new evidence of widespread fraud.
10: Trump has questioned the fairness of every election, going back at least to 2016, an election he won. In his speech, he talked a lot about vulnerabilities in the system, but didn't offer any proof they'd been exploited. In recent months, he has used every lever he can to push Congress to pass the Save America Act, which would require proof of citizenship to register to vote. He tried again last night.
12: Congress must pass the Save America Act.
10: It doesn't have the votes to pass in the Senate. Tamara Keith, NPR News.
9: Federal regulators are investigating President Trump's longtime teleprompter operator over suspected insider trading. NPR's Bobby Allen reports he's accused of using the betting site Kalshi to profit off the president's words.
25: His name is Gabriel Perez. He's Trump's longtime teleprompter operator. Investigators say he made around $100,000 placing bets on what the president would say as he watched the prepared remarks roll across the screen. That's according to two people with knowledge of the investigation who weren't authorized to speak publicly. On booming prediction market sites like Kalshi, bettors can put money on what someone will or won't say, like whether Trump will say fake news or rigged election. The case of Perez appears to be the first time a White House staffer has been implicated in a prediction market scandal. White House Press Secretary Carolyn Leavitt called the incident, frankly, a disgrace, and said Perez is now on unpaid administrative leave. Bobby Allen, NPR News.
9: The removal of Ukraine's defense minister continues to draw protests across the country. NPR's Joanna Kakissis reports his tenure came during a major shift in Ukraine's favor on the battlefield against Russia.
10: Mykhailo Fedorov, who is 35, had been in the defense job just 6 months. Speaking to reporters, Fedorov said he struggled to work with Ukraine's old-school military chief, Oleksandr Sirsky. Fedorov said Sirsky blocked attempts at innovation. Instead of figuring out how to defeat Russia asymmetrically, Fedorov said, the commander of Ukraine's forces has figured out how to divide the country. Ukrainian President Volodymyr Zelensky removed Fedorov from the post as part of a government reshuffle. The dismissal sparked demonstrations in Ukrainian cities. Protesters demand that Fedorov be reinstated. Joanna Kakissis, NPR News, Kyiv.
9: Stocks closed lower across Asia today on Wall Street. Dow futures are down 374 points. 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
7: With Michigan Public News, I'm Doug Tribou. An air quality alert remains in effect today for the whole state of Michigan. State environmental officials say the forecast will be in the hazardous range. Officials say the smoke concentrations we're seeing now are unprecedented and far exceed the smoke levels that peaked in 2023 and 2025. We'll look at the Michigan Public Weather Forecast in just a couple of minutes. President Donald Trump used a 2020 case of alleged voter registration fraud from Muskegon as part of his claim last night that U.S. elections are not secure, but state elections officials say it's actually an example of how the system succeeds in preventing fraud from affecting elections. The Michigan Secretary of State says there appeared to be an effort to submit hundreds of false voter registrations to the Muskegon City Clerk's office. The clerk said election staff caught the fraudulent applications and denied them, so no ballots were sent to the flagged applicants. Michigan Deputy Secretary of State Agogo Adavebiye.
11: These claims have already been investigated, and the president simply is trying to rewrite history over the last 6 years and try and control future elections.
7: The case was referred to the FBI, which closed the investigation last year under the Trump administration, according to the just-released files. Michigan's seasonally adjusted unemployment rate in June was 5%, according to the state's monthly jobs report. Michigan Public's Rick Pluta has more.
13: The state's jobless rate has been pretty stable, hovering between 4.9 and 5.1% since June of last year. Michigan Labor Market Information Director Wayne Rourke says a modest decline last month is due largely to Michigan's shrinking workforce, mostly older workers retiring and not being replaced by younger workers.
14: It is something that's not totally unexpected, and it's starting to happen not only in Michigan, but in other states as well.
13: Economists say the shrinking workforce is putting the brakes on economic growth. The leisure and hospitality and government sectors grew the most over the past 12 months, while professional and business services, manufacturing, and construction showed the biggest declines. I'm Rick Pluta.
7: A silicon chip maker is closing a Michigan manufacturing plant once touted as a game changer by former President Joe Biden. Michigan Public Steve Carmody reports.
15: Back in 2022, President Biden stopped by the SK Siltron plant in Bay County to promote his administration's efforts to ramp up domestic silicon chip production. But officials with the South Korean company now say changes in the EV industry prompted their decision to wind down production at the facility. The company finished repaying a $500 million loan from the federal government last week. Closing the plant affects 140 employees. I'm Steve Carmody.
7: In the Michigan Public Weather Forecast today, a mix of sun and clouds, but the skies will be very smoky, a slight chance of afternoon thunderstorms, highs near 90. This is Michigan Public.
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8: It's Morning Edition from NPR News. Amy Martinez in Los Angeles, California.
2: And I'm Leila Fadel in Washington, D.C. Good morning. Election watchers say President Trump did not deliver on his promised really big news in a primetime address last night on election integrity.
8: For days, President Trump and his team have teased a bombshell announcement. Experts who spoke with NPR say there was nothing of the kind, including in a raft
3: of documents the administration released purporting to show evidence of widespread election fraud. We'll hear from one of those experts in just a few minutes. First, though, some context.
2: NPR voting correspondent Miles Parks has been up all night going through those documents, and he joins me now to talk through it. Hi, Miles.
6: Hey, good morning.
2: Good morning. Okay, so the president has been making false claims for almost 6 years now that the election he lost in 2020 was rigged. Last night, he gave a speech about voting integrity. Was it more of the same?
6: It was. I mean, he hit on a bunch of the themes that will sound really familiar to anyone who's heard the president over the last few years. The idea that voting machines can't be trusted. The idea that non-citizens are voting en masse in American elections. Shadowy schemes by foreign governments to try to influence voting, that sort of thing. But our team at NPR started looking through all of these documents that the White House published, and it's not really clear what is actually new here that impacts our understanding of the security of America's elections. I talked with Adrian Fontes after the speech. He's Arizona's top voting official. He's a Democrat. Here's how he described it.
16: I kind of felt a little bit cheated. I was expecting some kind of delicious bombshell that we might be able to investigate, but instead I got a rehash of the same grievance.
6: Fontes was struck by how closely all these classified documents aligned with what was already public about the 2020 election.
2: So tell us a little bit more, like, the details here. What's actually in these documents?
6: So, I mean, take the idea about America's voting systems being vulnerable to hacking, for instance. The president said Americans were blatantly lied to about the security of our election infrastructure. They're vulnerable, referring to the machines, and they're easily compromised. But the documents released really just lay out concerns with voting equipment that were already known.
2: Like what?
6: So in some places, it's just really old. Election administration is known to be chronically underfunded. And for the past 10 years, American adversaries have targeted it. In some cases, that's looked like actually trying to break into registration systems. In other cases, it's trying to influence American voters online. But there's no evidence anyone has ever actually changed votes. That is a critical distinction. I was talking about that with Susan Greenhall at the advocacy group Free Speech for People. For years, she has worked to shine a light on some of the same problems that Trump is now focusing on.
18: Two things can be true at the same time, that we have ignored vulnerabilities in our voting systems for a long time, and there is no evidence that the election was rigged in 2020, and everything that has been put forth purporting to provide that evidence always falls apart like a cheap suit.
6: You know, even with those vulnerabilities, the bottom line is that almost everyone in the United States votes on a paper ballot, and those paper ballots after the 2020 election were investigated and audited over and over again, and widespread fraud was never found.
2: Now, another topic that came up a lot was China. The president said the country had amassed hundreds of millions of voter records and worked to undermine his election campaign in 2020. Is that true?
6: It is, but it's also not really news. You know, at the time, in 2020, the intelligence community publicly said that China preferred Joe Biden as a candidate, although there was some public disagreement on what the country was actually willing to do in terms of pushing that outcome. On the voter data stuff, this is a great example of something that sounds really scary, but actually didn't really shock people who work in elections. A lot of voter roll data is actually already public and easily accessible, and it was publicly known that China has long been interested in accumulating information about American voters and candidates. But again, did any of this actually impact votes? No. But still, the president and his allies are using it as justification to push for big changes to the voting process. And experts expect to see more of that as midterms get closer.
2: NPR's Miles Parks, thank you for that reporting, Miles.
6: Thank you.
3: All right, let's talk to David Becker. He's the executive director and founder of the Nonpartisan Center for Election Innovation and Research, the nonprofit that works with Republicans and Democrats on building trust in elections across the U.S. David, so you just heard NPR's Miles Parks reporting on the president's claim that China got a hold of voter data. And let's hear some of what the president said last night.
12: The People's Republic of China carried out what is believed to be the largest compromise of election data in history, resulting in China's illicit acquisition of 220 million U.S. voter files.
3: David, did that happen?
19: Well, I think we've long suspected that China was trying to accumulate as much data on Americans as possible. The intelligence community regularly confirms that. But this is probably the least concerning element of that Chinese operation. Voter lists in the United States are all public. Every state has a public version of their voter list. Some states literally put it on the web. You can just Google it. And states like Ohio and North Carolina. So it's not surprising at all that China would collect this data, and maybe that other foreign countries have collected this data as well. But this is just static data that you would collect, and it doesn't mean you can do anything to the actual vote. White House spokespeople came out last night and said, with this data, you could change registration records. You could vote on behalf of someone. You absolutely could not. This data would not be sufficient for that. And even if it occurred, we would know it happened because we'd get widespread reports of people having problems voting. And we didn't see anything like that.
3: Did you find any evidence of election fraud in the declassified documents that the Trump administration released?
19: No, I mean, I reviewed those documents. I've been working on this for quite some time. And if anything, yesterday's release of documents confirmed that the 2020 election was not stolen. This administration has been in total control of federal government for 18 months. They have used every tool within the federal government, the intelligence community, the Department of Justice, the Department of Homeland Security, the FBI, to try to find evidence of massive 2020 election fraud. And in those 18 months, they've produced nothing. And last night, we heard White House spokespeople confirm that they have no evidence of any vote flipping, any changes in the votes, anything that would have changed the outcome of the 2020 election. What we heard last night actually confirms what we've known for nearly 6 years now after the paper ballots that we've used in all the states were audited. And that's the 2020 election was successfully run. The outcome represented the will of the people.
3: Okay. Now, President Trump also talked about non-citizens being registered to vote, something he called, quote, shocking. He didn't say, though, that they actually cast ballots, but that they were registered. Can you help us with some context on that?
19: Sure. My nonprofit actually looks at a lot of this research. We just published an update on that research this week. And what we know is that occasionally, almost always through administrative error, there are some ineligible individuals who get on the voter list. But that number is very small, and the number who actually vote is minuscule. And we know this not because I'm telling you that or because, you know, some advocates are saying that. The Trump administration itself has confirmed that. In this same report, in the documents that they released last night, the Trump administration confirmed they looked at 68 million voter records with highly specific personal information in it that was voluntarily shared by a certain group of states, enabling them to accurately match it to incomplete citizenship records that the Department of Homeland Security has. And in that 68 million, they found only 28,000 possible non-citizens. That is a rate of non-citizen registration around 0.04%. That's consistent with what we've seen regularly. We also know when the list of those potential non-citizens is reported to the states and they investigate, those numbers decline sharply because the Department of Homeland Security doesn't have complete citizenship data that it can match. So there are a few. The states are doing a very good job of flagging them. It's almost always by accident. Someone here who's in this country who's not a citizen would not choose to get registered because that will lead to deportation, a point that White House spokespeople made very clearly last night. So it's not likely that someone would choose to do this just for the big payoff of casting a single ballot in an election, which maybe 150 million ballots are cast.
3: That's David Becker, founder and executive director of the Nonpartisan Center for Election Innovation and Research. David, thanks.
19: Thank you.
2: Smoke from Canadian wildfires is plunging air quality into dangerous territory across the Midwest and East Coast. And as NPR's Ava Berger reports, the bad air will be hanging around for a while.
0: On a clear day, you can see forever. That iconic movie is set in New York City. But no one is seeing anything in New York today.
1: We had these crazy thunderstorms in New York City. All these alerts were going out and there was lightning. And then as soon as it stopped, all the sky turned orange, and that's when all the smoke really started to get bad.
0: That is Brooklyn resident Nicholas Isabella. Isabella is a storm chaser and photographer. He travels around the country documenting Mother Nature. So he's seen his fair share of bad weather. But the haze hanging over New York made even him pause.
1: It smells like somebody's having a campfire, but that smell is everywhere you walk around the city. You're smelling that.
0: The smoke is coming from wildfires that have been raging in Ontario and northern Minnesota all week. In Canada, there are over 800 active wildfires. Winds have sent the smoke southeast, where it has settled over the Midwest and the Mid-Atlantic states. On Thursday, air quality in Chicago, Detroit, and New York was among the worst of the world's major cities. The East Coast is expected to stay smoky at least through the weekend. This is putting millions of people at risk. Smoke is made up of tiny particles that can be inhaled deep into a person's lungs and even enter the bloodstream.
20: The data is very clear that pollution from wildfires
4: has all kinds of health effects.
0: That's Dr. David Eisenman. He's a professor of medicine at the David Geffen School of Medicine at UCLA.
4: There are studies that show effects on the heart with increased heart attacks and heart failure. There's strokes associated with it, respiratory illnesses.
0: He added that air pollution is one of the top causes of premature deaths worldwide, along with smoking and high cholesterol. To stay safe, Eisenman recommends following the Environmental Protection Agency's guidelines for wildfire smoke, such as staying up to date on air quality reports and buying air purifiers and replacement filters. Depending on air quality, he says, reduce outdoor activity, and if you must be outside, wear an N95 mask. Ava Berger, NPR News.

0: This is Morning Edition on Michigan Public. Good morning. I'm Doug Tribou. Find us online at michiganpublic.org. The U.S. struck bridges and a tower at a key Iranian port after President Donald Trump warned of attacks to force Iran to reopen the Strait of Hormuz. That happened as Iran continued its own retaliatory strikes. We'll have the latest from NPR's Jane Arraf in about 15 minutes.
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1: Some of today's top headlines: Russian attacks overnight on Ukraine killed at least 4 civilians and wounded 20 more, according to President Volodymyr Zelensky. The attacks came as Zelensky deals with a political crisis after firing his popular defense minister. That dismissal yesterday sparked public protests and unrest within military leadership. Federal safety investigators say the driver of a runaway Tesla that killed a grandmother in her home in Texas last month had pressed the accelerator to full speed, suggesting the vehicle's self-driving software was not to blame. The National Transportation Safety Board concluded Wednesday that the driver had overridden that feature. Here in Michigan, environmentalists are criticizing a state permitting decision in favor of a proposed pipeline under the Straits of Mackinac. We'll have more on that story in about 10 minutes. In Michigan Public weather today, another smoky day. We'll have high temperatures around 90 degrees. It's 7:21.
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3: This is Morning Edition from NPR News. I'm Layla Faldin.
4: And Amy Martinez. Hundreds of people have paid their respects to the man shot and killed by an ICE officer in Houston. The family of Lorenzo Salgado Araujo held a service and a public visitation Thursday night. Here's Michael Atkinson from member station Houston Public Media.
5: It's a 5-minute drive from where Lorenzo Salgado Araujo died to the funeral home, where he was remembered as something of a martyr. Brenny Rodriguez was in the crowd outside.
6: When is it going to be enough for the government?
5: Rodriguez moved to Houston from El Salvador 18 years ago. In Salgado Araujo, she saw her own father, who died earlier this year.
6: We come here wanting a better future for us, for our future generations, and it's so sad that this is how things have to end, when we are the backbone of this country.
5: In recent days, many Latinos in Houston have said similar. Salgado Araujo was a 52-year-old father of 3 from Mexico who had been living in the United States for decades without permanent legal status, according to his family. Last Tuesday, during a traffic stop, ICE has said Salgado Araujo weaponized his vehicle, though the other passengers in the car dispute that. His killing has galvanized the Latino community here.
7: We need to get Houston back.
5: Catherine Danas has lived in the Houston area most of her life. She says she came to the funeral
7: because of my skin color, because I have 2 sons that I worry about. That's why I'm here, to show face and show up. And it's not easy to do. We live in fear because of what's going on.
5: Reporters were not allowed inside the public visitation. Guests who attended said Salgado Araujo's construction equipment was on display, as were soccer jerseys for Mexican teams with the name El Salgado on them. One guest compared this open casket visitation to that of Emmett Till's, the black teenager lynched in Mississippi in the 1950s. Lupe Ochoa knew Salgado Araujo's son, Ronaldo Salgado, from high school.
8: Call him Ronnie. I've always known him as that.
5: Seeing her old friend speak out against his father's killing in a national spotlight has been surreal for her.
8: He always fought for what was right, and that always inspired us as a friend group.
5: Elmer Romero sees himself in Ronaldo and the other Salgado Araujo children.
9: Because I was at that age when my father was murdered.
5: Romero, a Salvadoran, says his father was killed during the Salvadoran Civil War. He said he offered Salgado Araujo's sons a message of encouragement at Thursday's funeral.
9: And, you know, I say to the

0: This is Morning Edition on Michigan Public. Good morning. I'm Doug Tribou. Glad you're with us this morning. Still to come this hour, we will continue our series of interviews with the candidates running for governor here in Michigan. You can hear my conversation with Democratic candidate and current Secretary of State Jocelyn Benson. That's ahead in 15 minutes right after the news headlines at 8:30.
1: 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He plays Richie, the volatile, loyal, wounded, divorced dad who's trying to turn around his life and the family restaurant. 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Join us.
0: You can hear Fresh Air today at noon here on Michigan Public. Checking some of the stories we're following this morning, Chinese President Xi Jinping has called for more global cooperation in the development and governance of artificial intelligence while promising support for other countries. Speaking at a conference in Shanghai, Xi said AI should not be dominated by any

0: To everyone who gave to Michigan Public during the last year, thank you. This has been a transitional year for public media, and your support made all the difference. You didn't just help us close the budget last year. You helped us turn the page. We don't take that lightly. Thank you for being with us.
1: 90 days. A silicon chip manufacturer, once touted as a key part of Michigan's next-generation manufacturing industry, is closing up shop. We'll have more details on that story in about 20 minutes. In Michigan Public weather today, a mix of sun and clouds, but the skies will be very smoky in much of the region. There's also a slight chance of late-day showers or thunderstorms. Highs around 90, an air quality alert in effect again today. It's 8:21.
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3: This is Morning Edition from NPR News. I'm Martinez.
4: And I'm Leila Fadel. The Food and Drug Administration has approved a new kind of drug to cut cholesterol. So we've called up NPR health correspondent Rob Stein to learn what it can do. Good morning, Rob.
5: Good morning.
4: So what is this new drug?
5: It's called Lipfendra, and it offers an important new way for people to protect their hearts by cutting the amount of LDL cholesterol in their blood. LDL, you know, is known as the bad cholesterol because it can clog up arteries and blood vessels, and that increases the risk for heart attacks and strokes, which remain the number one killer. I talked about this development with Dr. Christopher Cannon. He's a cardiologist at the Brigham and Women's Hospital in Boston.
6: The new cholesterol drug is a wonderful advance for the field that will help tens of millions of people potentially in lowering cholesterol and ultimately helping prevent heart attacks and strokes. It comes at a perfect time.
5: And that's because the American Heart Association and the American College of Cardiology just issued new guidelines that recommend people get their cholesterol levels lower than ever before.
4: And how does the drug work?
5: So it works by inhibiting a protein known as PCSK9. That helps the liver get rid of bad cholesterol, and the FDA says two studies involving thousands of patients found Lipfendra could cut LDL levels big time by more than half, and it looks very safe. This type of drug had already been available as an injection, but you know, a shot's a big turnoff for a lot of people. This is the first pill form, which is obviously a lot easier to take. I should mention that the studies didn't actually show the drug reduces heart attacks and strokes, but experts think that there's no reason to think it wouldn't.
4: Now, aren't there plenty of other really cheap drugs already available to lower cholesterol? Why would we need this one?
5: So some people can control their cholesterol by eating well and exercising, but that just doesn't work for millions of people. For them, there are plenty of safe drugs that do the trick, like pills called statins. That said, there are still millions of people who can't control their cholesterol, get them down to safe levels. Here's Dr. Pooja Banka from Merck, which makes Lipfendra.
7: 70% of patients that are already on treatment are not at their guideline recommended LDL goals. And so we really think that this new advance has the potential to change how doctors help manage their patients and get them to their recommended goals.
5: By prescribing Lipfendra in addition to drugs like statins for those who need it. You know, Leila, as kind of a side, I should mention that researchers are also developing other ways to target the same PCSK9 protein that Lipfendra targets. There's even an experimental one-time gene editing therapy that's showing promise for lowering bad cholesterol for life.
4: Okay, so when will this new pill be available and how much will it cost?
5: Merck says doctors should be able to start prescribing Lipfendra within the next few weeks. The company says the list price will be $315 for a 30-day supply, but it'll cost a lot less for people with insurance, and Merck says it'll help people who don't have insurance.
4: That's NPR health correspondent Rob Stein. Thank you, Rob.
5: You bet.

0: Time now for StoryCorps. The World Eskimo Indian Olympics are underway in Alaska. Reginald Jewell III grew up watching his father compete in the games by getting launched into the air from a walrus skin blanket.
1: I might be a short little fat man, but I love to fly.
0: That's Jewell's father, Reggie. He's considered the all-time greatest blanket toss champion. Contestants get thrown up to 30 feet and perform spins and tricks. Father and son recently sat down for StoryCorps.
2: Can you tell me about the first time you did the blanket toss?
1: Gosh, I was probably about 11, just a skinny little kid. I got thrown up, but I went off course over the people, and I was headed to the ground. One big man ended up catching me. I was pretty scared, and I turned to walk away, not knowing the blanket was directly behind me. I walked right onto it. So they picked it back up and tossed me again. I probably would never have gotten back on that skin. But when I looked down, I saw 400 people all looking up to watch me. I realized that I was enjoying myself.
2: You know, as a kid, I didn't know how big you were until I got older. And then I remember you cleaning out your showcase, throwing away a lot of the medals that you had. And I asked why. You told me, I don't want you to feel like you have to live up to it. You grow into what it is that you want to do.
1: I didn't want you guys to live with this pressure. Children should have the liberty of finding their own gifts.
2: And so, what did you think when I first started?
1: I was surprised that you were interested in learning the sport. But as a parent, I was proud.
2: You know, a couple of years back, you came out of retirement.
1: Mm-hmm. I had just gone through cancer treatment, had my nose removed. But I wanted my grandkids to see that you don't have to let those things stop you.
2: Yeah.
1: Both of us competed.
2: That was pretty cool.
1: It was fun to watch you. And even though you're 50 pounds heavier, you still grab more air than I did.
2: Standing next to you on the podium, I was in your shadow, but you taught me over the years. What was more valuable is that we finished the finish line together. I just hope that we are able to do it every year.
1: Yeah.
2: Because big boys can fly too.
0: Reggie Jewell and his son Reginald for StoryCorps in Anchorage, Alaska. 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
4: You're listening to Morning Edition on Michigan Public. Thanks for joining us today. The latest news headlines are coming up in 1 minute, and right after those headlines, we will continue our series of conversations with the candidates for governor here in the state of Michigan. Coming up today, my conversation with current Secretary of State and Democratic candidate for governor, Jocelyn Benson. Michigan Public will be at the Ann Arbor Art Fair today and tomorrow. Our tent is near 4th Avenue and East Liberty Street. I'll be there this morning starting at 10 o'clock. You can also meet April Baer and Zoe Clark this afternoon. And this evening, April Van Buren and Ronia Cobbinsog from our stateside team will be there. Stop by, say hello, pick up some Michigan Public swag. We're looking forward to seeing you at the art fair. 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
5: Live from NPR News in Washington, I'm Dave Mattingly. It's official. Former Manchester Mayor Andy Burnham is now the leader of Britain's governing Labour Party.
6: This is a proud moment you have given me and my family today, and an emotional one. But it is one for which I am ready.
5: Burnham was speaking in London today after he was officially declared Labour leader at a special conference. On Monday, Burnham scheduled to be sworn in as Britain's 59th Prime Minister, replacing Keir Starmer. The U.S. military has carried out a sixth consecutive night of airstrikes against Iran. U.S. Central Command says Navy ships, fighter jets, and drones hit dozens of Iranian targets in these latest strikes amid the renewed naval blockade of the Strait of Hormuz. The stepped-up attacks are pushing oil and gasoline prices higher. President Trump is renewing his push for Congress to pass the Save America Act, which would require proof of citizenship to register to vote in federal elections. The president repeated his call during last night's primetime address, where he raised concerns about election vulnerabilities and past election results without revealing new evidence of fraudulent votes. The president spoke for nearly 30 minutes from the White House, less than 4 months before the November midterm elections. This is NPR News from Washington.
4: With Michigan Public News, I'm Doug Tribou. Environmentalists are criticizing a state permitting decision in favor of a proposed oil and natural gas pipeline tunnel under the Straits of Mackinac. Michigan Public's Colin Jackson reports.
7: The latest permits for the Great Lakes Tunnel Project came from state environmental regulators. They granted the permits with conditions that the project has to limit harm to nearby cultural resources and wetlands. Bay Mills Indian Community President Whitney Gravel says the damage will be widespread, regardless of what the state says.
8: Species that are on the endangered species list that can only coexist in these areas that will be destroyed. These species are also cultural resources.
7: The state decided the need for the tunnel outweighed other public interest criteria. The permits aren't the final approval for the project, but they are a step forward. The company that owns the pipeline says it's committed to safety and is reviewing the state's requests. I'm Colin Jackson.
4: Enbridge is among Michigan Public's corporate sponsors. A silicon chip manufacturer, once touted as a key part of Michigan's next generation manufacturing industry, is closing up shop. Michigan Public's Steve Carmody has more.
9: When he visited the SK Siltron manufacturing plant in Bay County back in 2022, then-President Joe Biden said it would mean the U.S. would not have to rely on Chinese-produced chips.
10: The supply chain for those chips will be here in America, in Michigan. It's a game changer.
9: Well, the game has changed again, and not in Michigan's favor. Officials with SK Siltron announced this week they will be closing their Bay County manufacturing plant. The company is citing the changing electric vehicle market. I'm Steve Carmody.
4: The Ann Arbor Art Fair is continuing as planned despite the poor air quality in Ann Arbor and across the state. Vendors travel from across the country to the fair. The event usually draws more than 100,000 visitors over 3 days. Organizers say the fair will continue on schedule, but vendors were allowed to close their booths early yesterday if they chose and open late today as well. A note, Michigan Public is a media sponsor of the event. In the Michigan Public weather forecast today, we'll see a mix of sun and clouds, but the skies will be very smoky. In much of the region, there is a slight chance of late day showers or thunderstorms. Today's high temperature is around 90 degrees across the state. There is an air quality alert in effect again today because of wildfire smoke. This is Michigan Public News. Michigan's primary election is on August 4th. Michigan will elect a new governor this fall. In the primary, voters will choose the nominees who will appear in the November election. As part of Michigan Public's Election 2026 coverage, we are interviewing the candidates for governor from both major parties here on Morning Edition. Jocelyn Benson has served as Michigan's Secretary of State since 2019. Now she's also a Democratic candidate for governor. Secretary Benson, good morning.
11: Good morning. How are you?
4: I'm fine. Thank you very much. What will your top three priorities be if you are elected governor?
11: Well, my goal as governor will be to ensure we drive down costs of everything from healthcare to housing to energy costs and childcare, build our economy to grow wages and protect our communities, whether it's at the ballot box, when protecting democracy or protecting the safety of our schools, places of worship, and being prepared to stand up to anyone who would get in the way of that, but also work with anyone to get things done. And I'll add, as the daughter of two public school teachers, and as a former teacher myself, and as a mom, it's really critical to me to do all of these things that we improve our public education system.
4: In January, you also laid out your healthcare policy agenda, calling healthcare a defining issue, and you made affordability the center of that agenda. How would you make healthcare more affordable for Michiganders?
11: Well, we have to, first of all, recognize that far too many families are struggling to make ends meet. And too often that means they can't pay for life-saving services. So our Department of Health and Human Services needs to be streamlined to ensure we're driving down costs and work together with hospitals and stakeholders to ensure prescription drugs in particular are lower and insurance is actually covering our needs. We also need to focus on the needs of our rural communities, where you've seen far too many hospital closures drive up costs and decrease accessibility. So one of the things I've proposed is forming mobile healthcare clinics that can come to communities that are healthcare deserts and provide affordable, accessible care.
4: You touched on this briefly there, but you have said during your campaign that to make your health plan come together, that MDHHS, the Department of Health and Human Services, would need to be overhauled to be brought into sort of the modern era. That in and of itself sounds like a major project before having them run this major project of overhauling healthcare in the state. Is that something you're confident can happen on both ends?
11: Yeah. So, you know, when I came into the Secretary of State's office, many said it couldn't be done, but we actually did transform the DMV, the butt of so many jokes of government inefficiency and bureaucracy. And in just 18 months, we were able to eliminate wait times, put self-service stations in grocery stores, and move more services online to streamline how the office works. A lot of that requires someone who knows how to run massive agencies and is accustomed to taking on big projects and modernizing systems. That's what I've done for most of my career. So I'm ready to tackle one of these biggest issues that, frankly, other states have figured out, and we can take a lot of their best practices and implement them here.
4: As Secretary of State, your office is responsible for conducting the same election that you're running in now for governor. And in May, you announced a new firewall policy with help from the nonprofit Election Reformers Network. How is that firewall different from the way you recused yourself during your reelection campaign for Secretary of State in 2022?
11: It's actually not. It's the same way that we ensured when I was a candidate for office in the past for reelection, that we had a separation between any election-related decisions and my work elsewhere in the department. What we've done differently really is just more effectively and openly talk about those firewalls so that people can have that rightly placed faith.
4: One of the most hotly contested topics in Michigan and across the country right now is the construction of large-scale data centers. If elected governor, how would you approach data center projects and potential legislation about them?
11: So I've released a data center guardrail plan to ensure this transformation delivers prosperity and affordability, and have called for a moratorium to be in place to ensure we are taking our time in evaluating how we as Michigan want to take our opportunity to do this right. Any new corporation that's bringing jobs to a community has to be responsible for our environment, our water, our energy rates, and the people we serve.
4: Where do you see the power to decide in the ongoing push-pull between state and local control? It's one of the recurring themes of my time here over the past decade in news stories we cover, not just related to data centers, but related to many topics. Where is the line in your mind related to data centers on who really has that final say?
11: I think the local residents, not just talking about whether they want any corporation to come to their community, but also investing and engaging in community benefit agreements and negotiations to ensure if a corporation were to come to a community, that they could be a part of being responsible in investing in better infrastructure and other things to improve communities.
4: You touched on employment earlier, and we've seen a lot of debate over what the state should or should not do to help attract and keep businesses in Michigan. One major point of contention is the Michigan Economic Development Corporation and its taxpayer-funded spending on private businesses. In your view, what does Michigan need to do to develop and maintain high-quality, high-paying jobs?
11: The bottom line for me is that we can be the economic engine of the Midwest here in Michigan if we diversify our economy, and we do that through investing in small business growth and development. The other thing we need to do to diversify our economy and attract new jobs to the state is invest in our workforce. That's why public education that prepares our young people for the jobs of tomorrow is critical. It's going to take far more than tax breaks or incentives to bring jobs to Michigan. It's all about workforce development and talent retention and creation. That's what I want to invest in as governor.
4: Do you think the tax breaks and incentives should continue, though, as they've been going on over the last several years and beyond?
11: I think we need to be serious and transparent about the return on investment of those incentives to ensure the money we're putting in to bring jobs to Michigan is actually returning on our investment in creating those jobs. Right now, we just put the money into those job creators, and we don't necessarily have a method of seeking accountability to whether or not those jobs are created. I would like to ensure we have accountability before any more funds get spent.
4: Governor Whitmer is term limited after her 8 years in office, and you've been in your current role as Secretary of State for those same 8 years. You're both prominent Democrats, have some overlap in your policy priorities. Where do you differ with Governor Whitmer on policy?
11: Governor Whitmer is an incredible policymaker. She came up through the legislature and is very adept at making great policy. My skill set is as an administrator. So one of the things I will do differently and bring to the table is a background in running state government well and taking a lot of antiquated bureaucratic systems that frankly also involve a lot of wasteful spending and transforming those as well. What that can do is actually lower costs for our citizens. That's what I bring to the table as governor.
4: Jocelyn Benson is a Democratic candidate for governor. She's also the current Secretary of State of Michigan. Secretary Benson, thanks for your time.
11: Thanks for having me.
4: The Michigan primary election is on August 4th. We'll continue our series of gubernatorial candidate interviews Monday on Morning Edition with Republican candidate Perry Johnson here on Michigan Public.
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4: This is Morning Edition on Michigan Public. Good morning. I'm Doug Tribou. Still to come this hour, I'll talk sports with Michigan Public sports commentator John U. Bacon. We will look at the change in the front office for the Detroit Red Wings and much more from the world of sports. That's coming up in about 8 minutes. In the Michigan Public weather forecast today, lots of smoke in the skies. There is a slight chance of late day showers or thunderstorms. We'll have high temperatures around 90.
12: Good morning, I'm Laura Kane at the BBC. Reports from the Democratic Republic of Congo say an angry crowd attacked a hospital housing an Ebola treatment center, forcing patients and staff to flee. A health worker at Nyakunde Hospital says relatives of a patient stormed the facility, throwing stones. The BBC's Richard Kagoye.
13: Hospital officials say the attack began shortly after a woman died on Wednesday evening. She had gone to give birth, but later developed severe anemia. The hospital refused her family's offer to donate blood, saying transfusions are banned during outbreaks.
12: China's leader Xi Jinping has called for countries to cooperate when developing artificial intelligence rather than going it alone. He said AI should always be regulated and there should be early warning systems to prevent the technology getting out of control.
14: As the Chinese saying goes, a single string cannot produce a melody and a single tree does not make a forest. The development of AI should not be a solo performance by any one country, but rather a symphony of global cooperation.
12: and a shirt worn by soccer legend Pelé during the 1958 World Cup final has sold for $4.9 million at auction in New York. It's now the second most valuable soccer jersey after the shirt that Diego Maradona wore when he scored the Hand of God goal for Argentina against England, which was sold 4 years ago. I'm Laura Kane at the BBC in London.
4: And this is Michigan Public. It's 8:45.
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15: 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I'm Leila Faldin.
0: And I'm Amy Martinez. It's an easy assumption that fans of Spain's national soccer team will be rooting against Argentina this weekend when the two teams face off in the World Cup final, but there are a lot more people around the world hoping Argentina loses. Adam Elder is a sports and culture writer. Adam, so what is it about the way Argentina plays that's historically been unpopular?
16: Oh boy, there's so much going on here. Well, Argentina's won 3 World Cups, but they've always had a style that's very polarizing. You know, they can play with flair, and of course they have Lionel Messi, but they can also play with brutality, let's say, kicking you, climbing on you, chopping you down, working the ref. This stuff is common throughout Latin America. In fact, I wrote about it in a book of mine, but the thing is, no one does this stuff better than Argentina. They can essentially play at the highest levels or the lowest, and often you'll see them doing both. Now, there's also been some well-documented racism by fans and players in songs and whatnot, particularly towards black people, whether it's about the French national team, made up largely of black players, or famous spectators like the streamer iShowSpeed at this year's World Cup.
0: Yeah, so there's been a lot of that, which hasn't helped Argentina lately, but it seemed like 4 years ago, things were different. It seemed like people wanted to see Lionel Messi win a World Cup. So what really has changed between then and now?
16: You know, a lot's changed within this tournament. They came in as, you know, the defending champions, and it's been this great story. You know, Lionel Messi, age 39, leading the team, twilight of his career. He scored 6 goals, I believe, in the first 3 games, and their matches have resembled these quasi-religious events. You know, it's emotionally overwhelming, the passion, the noise. It's a great story. The problem is, it appears to many that FIFA, soccer's villainous governing body, likes that storyline a lot as well, if you look at it from a certain angle. You know, it's almost as if things took a turn after group play, after Argentina barely got past Cape Verde, the tournament's undisputed Cinderella team, because in their next 3 matches, a lot of fans watching would contend that Argentina benefited from some generous calls, some very generous use of VAR, the video assistant referee, and also the non-use of it when perhaps it was needed. So FIFA is, as I just said, you know, such this great villainous organization on their own. And you combine that with Argentina's occasional style of play and these incredible comebacks they've staged and, you know, perhaps generous refereeing. And this is where we are right now.
0: You know, there's been a decades-long feeling by many Latin Americans that Argentines believe themselves to be superior somehow, so that means they'll always root against them. But what do you think of the irony that in this case, Latin Americans would rather root for Spain, the nation that colonized Latin America for hundreds of years?
16: Yeah, I mean, that's just one layer of it. It's looking like a great matchup in so many ways. There's obviously some colonial implications, and, you know, if Argentina show up the way they've been playing throughout this tournament, which, as we talked about, has changed in the past 5 weeks or so. It's going to be a really interesting game. I'm looking forward to it. And to be clear, I think all this stuff makes sports much better. I love having a villain. Of course, I'm a writer, but I personally love this stuff. I don't know about you.
0: No, the drama makes it even more fun. Adam Elder is a sports and culture writer. His latest piece in New York Magazine is Why Argentina Has Become the Surprising Villain of This World Cup. He's also the author of the book, New Kids in the World Cup. Adam, thanks.
16: Thank you very much for having me.
0: This is Morning Edition from NPR News. I'm Amy Martinez.
17: And I'm Leila Fadel.
4: And Morning Edition comes to you here on Michigan Public. We're at 91.7 in Ann Arbor and Detroit, 91.1 in Flint, 91.3 in Port Huron, 89.7 in Lansing, and 104.1 in Grand Rapids, online at michiganpublic.org. Good morning. I'm Doug Tribou. Coming up in just a couple of minutes, I'll talk sports with sports commentator John U. Bacon. Ahead at 9 o'clock this morning, right after Morning Edition, it's News Hour from the BBC's World Service. The UK has a new prime minister, so who is Andy Burnham? The BBC will answer that question. Also, China is blasting President Donald Trump's claim that Beijing interfered in U.S. elections. We will take a closer look at that on NewsHour as well. Those stories and much more global news coming up at 9 o'clock.
18: This week in This American Life, when a beloved tree was mysteriously cut down in a national park in Britain, people across the country called it slaughter.
19: They said things like, "R.I.P. beautiful tree, I wish I'd got to meet you."
18: But the suspect could not care less. My understanding, he said, was that it was just a tree. The very serious and entirely ridiculous criminal trial over a murdered tree this week.
4: This American Life, Saturday afternoon at 1 and Sunday afternoon at 3 here on Michigan Public. Our next Issues and Ale event is coming up. It's an It's Just Politics edition of Issues and Ale, the Michigan midterm primary preview with our own Zoe Clark and Rick Pluta, along with a panel of political experts. That's coming up on Wednesday, July 29th at 7 p.m. at Bell's Eccentric Cafe in Kalamazoo. You can watch in person or online. Either way, register at michiganpublic.org/events. In the Michigan Public weather forecast today, a mix of sun and clouds, but it will be tough to tell because the skies will be very smoky again today. In much of the region, there is a slight chance of late day showers or thunderstorms. High temperatures again today around 90. Across the state, there is an air quality alert in effect again today because of the wildfire smoke. The air quality levels are expected to be in the hazardous range. Partly smoky skies, some patchy smoke expected this evening with overnight lows in the mid-60s and low 70s. This is Michigan Public. It's 8:52. It's Friday morning. Time to talk sports with Michigan Public sports commentator John U. Bacon. Good morning, John.
20: Good morning, Doug.
4: John, the findings of a more than $12 million independent report that the University of Michigan commissioned about its own athletic department is still not public. The university's regents met Thursday and did not discuss athletics. Athletic Director Ward Manuel has said he does not want to leave his job. And after the board meeting Thursday, UM President Domenico Grasso told MLive he believes Manuel is, quote, one of the best athletic directors in the country, unquote. What are you hearing from your sources about where things stand?
20: Well, about the same place they stood about 5 days ago when I first reported that Michigan has prepared a buyout for Ward Manuel, which he is expected to accept. Now, that's Michigan expecting him to accept it. And Manuel basically conceded that there have been long 6-7 months of buyout talks with his boss, President Grasso. But I also warned people 5 days ago, and this has proven prescient, and I said that more than one strong source has told me Manuel would be out soon only to have circumstances change. This time seems truly different, but wait until the ink dries. The man's got 9 lives, so wait until it happens.
4: And he's got a number of years left in his contract. John, as we've mentioned here before, the report by the law firm Jenner and Block was completed months ago, and there's been no clear indication from UM's president or the regents that the findings or recommendations will be made public. There are reports that the university is concerned about protecting people who spoke to the law firm's investigators but could still be identified even if their names are not made public. What's your view on the report and the possible next steps here?
20: How about this, Doug? I think this might be the biggest public relations fiasco that Michigan's leadership has ever concocted, and that's not a low bar. It's unbelievably ridiculous, all the things that they're saying. Let's go back to December after Sharon Moore spends the last day of his football career coaching Michigan in the Washtenaw County Jail. And people are so outraged and stunned by what happened that the region's promise, we're going to have a thorough investigation, get down to the bottom of it to find out who knew what and when and what they did about it, we promise. And clearly the assumption is it's going to be open and transparent as it was with the Dr. Anderson report years ago. And now they're saying 7 months later, and imagine if they said this in December, that we're now claiming that nothing is written down in a $12 million report. Nothing is written down. You expect us to believe this? This is unbelievable. And then second of all, that it's also attorney-client privilege. The client can break that anytime the client feels like. That's ridiculous. And these other claims have something to them, but they're still a dodge. So this is a PR fiasco. They need to call help. PR help. This is a disaster.
4: In other news this week, John, Steve Yzerman is out as general manager of the Detroit Red Wings. He'll remain with the team as a senior advisor to team CEO Chris Illich. Yzerman's tenure as GM ends after 7 seasons and 0 playoff appearances. What went wrong for him?
20: What didn't, Doug? A very unlucky draft where they basically lost the lottery for the highest picks. And repeatedly, you got some crucial injuries, some bad coaches. That's on Yzerman in part. Bad luck, but also simply underwhelming performances. He inherited a mess, and it's better than it used to be. But they've missed the playoffs every year, and half the teams make the playoffs. It probably was time for a change.
4: It is an extreme example of feast and famine, too. The team, it's easy to forget now, but the team went to the playoffs for 25 straight seasons. That streak ended in 2016, and they haven't been back since. 10 seasons. Not all of those were under Yzerman, but still.
20: Now, that's true. 25 years is a stunning stat. 10 years without the playoffs is almost as stunning. It's hard to do.
4: ESPN, John, has reported that there are a number of internal candidates for the job replacing Yzerman, including former players Nicholas Lidstrom, who is currently the VP of hockey operations, and assistant GM Chris Draper. In your view, is it time to look outside the organization?
20: I think neither inside or outside. Just find the best person for the job. Lidstrom and Draper are both very smart guys who recall the glory days, of course. So I might try there first, but you never know until the guy's in the job.
4: John, the Major League Baseball trade deadline is on Monday, August 3rd at 6 p.m., if we want to put a fine point on it. With just over 2 weeks until then, ace pitcher Tarek Skubal remains a member of the Tigers roster. He's in the last year of his contract. He's unlikely to return to Detroit next season. The Tigers have been hot for the past 6 weeks or so. Have they been hot enough to risk keeping him for a possible playoff run and not getting maximum value for him now with a trade?
20: Well, the fans probably say yes, but I bet the Tigers say no. It boils down to two questions. Can the Tigers actually make the playoffs? It's not clear yet. And how much could they get for Skubal now? Now, of course, that value diminishes to zero after the season, but I bet they trade him.
4: The World Cup final is Sunday in New Jersey, Spain versus Argentina. Argentina won in 2022 and is trying to repeat in what is likely to be Lionel Messi's last World Cup tournament. Spain is trying to win its second cup. They last won in 2010. Who do you like to win it all, John?
20: Well, Doug, the brain says Spain. They are the better team, but my heart says Messi. Doug, for some reason, I find myself rooting for the old guys these days.
4: I can't imagine why. Can't relate to that at all.
20: Go figure.
4: All right, John, thanks a lot. Have a good weekend.
20: Doug, thank you.
4: John Eubanks is the author of 14 books. His latest is his 8th national bestseller, The Gales of November, The Untold Story of the Edmund Fitzgerald, is out now. And a note, the University of Michigan holds Michigan Public's broadcast license. 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
4: 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You're listening to Michigan Public. Good morning. I'm Doug Tribou. Our morning edition producer is Kaylin Goss. Coming up next, it's News Hour from the BBC's World Service. Michigan Public is at the Ann Arbor Art Fair today and tomorrow. Our tent is near 4th Avenue and East Liberty Street. I'll be there starting at 10 o'clock this morning. April Baer and Zoe Clark will be there this afternoon. And April Van Buren and Ronia Cobbinsog from our stateside team will be there this evening. We hope to see you there, too. Michigan Public is WUOM 91.7 Ann Arbor and Detroit, WFUM 91.1 Flint, WRSX 91.3 Port Huron, WLNZ 89.7 Lansing, and WVGR 104.1 Grand Rapids. 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
1: Welcome to NewsHour from the BBC World Service. I'm Rebecca Kesby. Today, the UK is about to get a new Prime Minister as Andy Burnham takes over as leader of the governing Labour Party. Keir Starmer officially steps down on Monday. Mr. Burnham says he's determined to create a new political climate.
6: But let's be honest, everybody. This is a last chance to change, and we must take it together, united together.
1: Also, unfounded defamation. That's China's response to President Trump's latest accusations that Beijing interfered with the 2020 election.
21: The Chinese government wanted U.S. president to lose the next election, and the reason they wanted me to lose is because they knew I was wise to them.
1: We've got some good news on the treatment of prostate cancer and why won't Japan accept a female monarch? First, the news.
12: BBC News with Moira Alderson. Kuwait says Iranian attacks have damaged a power plant and water desalination stations. Iran says it targeted US military assets in regional countries in response to another round of American strikes overnight. From Jerusalem, Barbara Platusha is following developments.
22: The Kuwaitis said the power plant strike sparked a fire and disrupted production, although firefighters had brought the blaze under control. Iran also reported targeting U.S. assets in Bahrain, Oman, Qatar, and Jordan, and for the first time in Syria. Tehran said it was responding to deadly U.S. strikes that included 5 bridges, a railway station, and an airport. The Americans mentioned only military targets. The BBC has verified an attack on one bridge. Iran has vowed a crushing response across the region if its power grid is attacked.
12: An Iranian opposition group based in neighboring Iraq has said 9 of its members were killed in a drone and rocket attack. The Kamala Party is made up of ethnic Kurdish Iranians and has a base near the northern Iraqi city of Sulaymaniyah. A spokesman said the Iranian government was responsible for the attack. Hundreds of foreign nationals are gathering outside embassies in South Africa, seeking help to return home as authorities intensify a nationwide immigration crackdown. Large crowds are camping outside the Nigerian and Malawian missions. Pumza Fulani reports from Johannesburg.
23: South African police say more than 8,000 undocumented migrants have been arrested in the past 2 weeks in a nationwide operation in response to protests against illegal immigration. So far, some 63,000 undocumented migrants have been deported or repatriated in recent weeks, according to government officials. Campaigners have been calling for stricter immigration controls, saying the unchecked influx of foreign nationals was putting a strain on the country's resources.
12: India's launched its first ever hydrogen-powered train as part of a push to modernise one of the world's biggest rail networks. It joins a small number of countries testing the technology to try to reduce carbon emissions. The train will travel a 90-kilometre route in the northern state of Haryana. Prime Minister Narendra Modi said it was a significant day for sustainable development. Britain's governing Labour Party has officially declared Andy Burnham its new leader, paving the way for him to replace Keir Starmer as Prime Minister. Mr. Burnham served as Mayor for Greater Manchester for almost a decade. Here's Ben Wright.
24: Labour's new leader and Britain's next Prime Minister promised the most significant change in politics for 40 years. Andy Burnham vowed to lead a distinctly Labour government that would tackle what he sees as decades of political and economic failure in many parts of the country. He talked about reindustrialisation, being pro-business and being a leader for all parts of the UK.
12: BBC News.
4: With Michigan Public News, I'm Doug Tribou. President Donald Trump is calling on the FBI to reopen an investigation into an alleged voter registration fraud scheme in Muskegon in advance of the 2020 election. The directive was part of the president's primetime address last night on tightening ballot access in the name of election security. In 2020, Muskegon City Clerk staff intercepted hundreds of suspicious voter registration applications because they did not match the state's voter database. No ballots were issued to those flagged registrations. Trump says he wants to see prosecutions.
21: Tonight, I'm asking the FBI director to ensure that the matter is fully investigated and to work with the Department of Justice to prosecute those responsible for any crimes.
4: That request comes after the FBI closed its investigation last year. Michigan officials, including Governor Gretchen Whitmer, say the president is now using the case to undermine confidence in elections. Michigan's seasonally adjusted unemployment rate in June was 5%. That's according to the monthly jobs report from the Michigan Department of Technology Management and Budget. That number has remained relatively stable for the past year. But University of Michigan economist Gabriel Ehrlich says that's largely due to people leaving the workforce, offsetting job gains.
2: The thing that concerns me is the count of employed Michigan residents and the size of Michigan's labor force are both falling substantially.
4: Ehrlich says a smaller pool of available workers will slow the pace of economic growth. In the Michigan public weather forecast today, a mix of sun and clouds, but that will be tough to see because the skies will be very smoky again today. There is a slight chance of late day showers and thunderstorms in much of the region. We will have high temperatures near 90 degrees. 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
1: Hello and welcome to NewsHour live from the BBC World Service in London. I'm Rebecca Kesby. The United Kingdom is about to get a new Prime Minister, its seventh in 10 years. Within the past couple of hours, Andy Burnham has become the new leader of the governing Labour Party under UK parliamentary rules. That means he will become the next Prime Minister as Sir Keir Starmer steps down officially on Monday. There's been no election process as such. Andy Burnham stood unopposed following his return to Parliament after winning a by-election in Makerfield in June. He inherits a large majority in Parliament, but he will also inherit some of the same problems Mr. Starmer has faced. Very low growth, very high debt. But the mood was positively buoyant as Andy Burnham was announced as the new Labour leader today.
5: There being no other eligibly nominated candidate, it is therefore my honour to declare that the duly elected leader of the Labour Party is Andy Burnham.
1: Well, Mr. Burnham then took to the podium and said his premiership would be the last chance to restore trust in politics.
7: How can politicians point fingers when living standards are falling and politics as a whole isn't working for them? It infuriates them and makes them switch off. In Makerfield, I decided to make a break with this. I said we hadn't been good enough. I told people what I would do to fix it. You know what? People started to listen again. They gave us a fair hearing, as the great British public always do. And then another chance. But let's be honest, everybody, this is a last chance to change, and we must take it together.
1: Well, he set out five promises to bring the Labour Party together, as we heard there, to create what he called a new political climate, to define the party's political direction. He says he wants to decentralise power away from London and unite the whole country. Mr. Burnham pledged to create a new future for all Britons.
7: If we want an economy and a country that works for all people and places, which to me should always be at the very core of Labourism, then it requires a new path to the one we've been on for the last 40 years. The government I lead will confidently lay that path out starting next week. And that is why this change today is the most significant change moment in our politics for 40 years. It will take us
6: to a country where life is more affordable and all people and places are lifted from where they are now.
1: So some ambitious plans then. But what do we know of Andy Burnham, the former mayor of Greater Manchester? What are his likely policies and priorities? Here's our political correspondent Rob Watson with the lowdown on the man who will be the next British Prime Minister.
8: The charming to his fans at any rate, Andy Burnham, is a bit trendier than recent British Prime Ministers. The Liverpool-born 56-year-old dresses fashionably, loves Britpop, has a season ticket to Everton Football Club, and plays the guitar. As to his politics, he recently posted on TikTok, where else, that they come from his teenage dislike of the Conservative Prime Minister Margaret Thatcher and her privatising government and its effect on the industrial north of his youth.
9: It was growing up in and around these streets that I saw what Thatcher's government did to places like this, the deindustrialisation, the draining away of economic, social and political power. It left...
8: Andy Burnham is both an outsider and insider. An outsider thanks to his working-class upbringing in the North, an insider because after attending the prestigious Cambridge University, he quickly got into politics as one of the bright young talents in the new Labour governments of Tony Blair and Gordon Brown. Despite not being that well-known, he even tried for the Labour leadership in 2010, campaigning on themes we recognise today, including a claim to be more normal than most politicians.
6: Well, the case I want to put to you and to the wider Labour Party is that I can give Labour something that the Tories haven't got. And that's a leader that people can relate to, that they can identify with, whose background looks like their own, but also who has the ability to inspire.
8: He failed to win the leadership in 2010 and again in 2015. So he gave up being an MP and headed back up north to run for mayor of Greater Manchester, again sounding now familiar themes.
6: I am standing in this election as Labour's candidate to bring you that change, to make our politics more accountable than it is today, to bring it closer to home, to break the London-centric nature of politics in this country, to close the North-South divide. I will be a grassroots mayor for all of Greater Manchester, for each and every one of its proud towns, as well as the city centre.
8: He quickly found himself, once elected, having to rally the city after the bombing of a rock concert in 2017 by an Islamic extremist.
6: This was an act of extremism. It doesn't represent any religion, it doesn't represent any community, it certainly doesn't represent Greater Manchester. The spirit of Greater Manchester was those people throwing their doors open last night, at that moment of maximum panic, welcoming people in, driving people away from danger. That is the spirit of this place. And in the end, it was the best response to what happened.
8: Despite that, and despite confronting central government over lockdowns during COVID, something earning him the title King of the North, he's not massively well known in Britain. And having been crowned as Labour leader rather than challenged in debate, little is known about his politics, beyond his general left-of-centre approval of state intervention and emphasis on the less well-off in society. His only big idea so far, and it's a vague one, is for the transfer of power and money out of London to the regions, or the politics of place, as he calls it, and of course a plea for a bit more optimism.
6: Imagine what things could be like if we succeed. Imagine what it would feel like to live in a country wired to work for ordinary people rather than against them. Imagine if we could bring down the cost of energy for people and businesses and the good things that would come from that. Imagine good growth in every postcode and hope in every heart.
8: Rarely, though, has someone come to high office with so little really known about them, leaving many unsure as to whether he's a likeable lightweight or Labour's great northern hope.
1: Our political correspondent Rob Watson with that report. Well, Simon Ofer is a Labour MP for Stroud in the west of England. He was one of the 349 Labour MPs out of 403 to back Andy Burnham to be the next leader of the party and therefore, as we mentioned, Prime Minister. Welcome to the programme, Simon. Thank you for coming on. Today, Andy Burnham was in front of a home crowd, wasn't he, at that Labour conference? But he's got to convince the country, rather divided country at the moment, that he is the right leader. Keir Starmer, for, you know, people criticise him, but he did win that landslide a couple of years ago. And Andy Burnham wasn't even an MP in that election. Does he have a legitimacy problem?
3: I don't think he has a legitimacy problem because, I mean, the way British politics works is the leader of the biggest party in Parliament is becomes a prime minister. So that's the way it is. He's just won a very decisive by-election in Makerfield. And that Makerfield was very heavily skewed towards the Reform Party, which is a very right-wing party, in the previous elections in May. And he managed to swing that round behind him. And I think he represents a real hope for Labour of getting people behind him and able to defeat Reform. I think one of the things about him is that he vows to end this sort of neoliberal experiment, which actually has just made the rich a lot richer and left the working people behind. So okay. I think he's got a lot of kudos, and he's certainly inspired a lot of optimism in this country, particularly in the Labour Party.
1: He is going to face some of the same problems that Starmer did, though, isn't he? And chief among them is the fact that the country's very poor. It's got no money to spend and many problems that need money to fix.
3: Absolutely. And we're not, I don't think he's belittling the cost of living crisis as we have it. I mean, he has vowed to make life a bit more affordable for less well-off people. That's around sort of reducing the cost of power, which will help ordinary people and business. But, you know, also reducing the cost of water. Water is privatised in the UK, and he's vowed to look at that and bring it out of privatisation and give better value to people. But more than anything else, he represents a change in what's going on. He's looking at social care in this country is in real crisis as well. And he's also looking at this idea of devolution, about giving power to the regions as a way of making them better off. And I think that's a really interesting idea to take forward. So I think he has inspired things in this country.
1: Let's get on to the foreign policy, though. He wrote an article recently saying that defence was going to be a priority for him. He supports NATO. He wants to stay close to the United States as the most important strategic partner. But what is that relationship going to be like, the Burnham-Trump relationship? Because Mr. Burnham has been pretty critical of President Trump, recently describing American politics as polarised, poisonous, and where communities don't work together anymore.
3: Well, I think he's a very straightforward man, Andy Burnham, as a lot of Northerners are in the UK, and he'll say it how it is. I think he believes in the NATO alliance. He believes in being, you know, very strong ally to the United States and to Western Europe as well. Interestingly, he also apologised for the UK's position on Gaza. I think that is significant because in the UK, there's very strong feelings that we've got it a bit wrong on Gaza, and that the way the Palestinians have been treated has been wrong. And he aims to sort of change our position on that, which is, I think, really encouraging. Ukraine, he very strongly backs Ukrainians and Zelensky, which isn't too far away from America either. And so I think he takes up a very similar position to Keir Starmer. And Keir Starmer actually was quite straightforward with Trump, wasn't he, as well?
1: He did manage to charm Trump, though, Keir Starmer. And is Andy Burnham going to be able to do that? I mean, for one thing, he's taking criticism in the UK, Andy Burnham, for not taking questions from the press at any point during this election process to get him as the new prime minister. I mean, he posts on TikTok, but he doesn't like answering questions. And that is one thing that President Trump loves to do.
3: Yeah, no, I think the reason for Andy, I mean, I think, you know, Andy's just forming his government now. And if he goes to the press, they all ask him, who's going to be Chancellor? Who's going to be Home Secretary? He doesn't want those sort of questions. At the moment, he's forming his government. He will answer questions in good time. But look, I think it's one of the interesting things going forward, how he will get on with Trump. One thing about Andy Burnham, he's a charming man, as your music at the beginning of the piece showed. And he's quite affable. He's strong-willed, but he's also very willing to get on with people and also work across political, you know, divides as well.
1: Well, let's see how he gets on. He will be the seventh Prime Minister in the past 10 years, Simon Ofer. But thank you very much for giving us a rundown of why you support him. Thank you for joining us.
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10: And join us Monday for Morning Edition with Doug Tribou starting at 5. In Michigan Public weather, a mix of sun and clouds today, smoke across the region, areas of rain and thunderstorms in some spots this afternoon, highs near 90. An air quality alert is in effect for the whole state of Michigan. Tonight, partly cloudy with patchy smoke and areas of rain and storms, lows in the 70s. Tomorrow, a mix of sun and clouds, a chance of rain and storms. Air quality may be unhealthy to sensitive groups. Highs from the mid-80s to around 90. It's 9:20.
1: Rebecca Kesby with NewsHour live from the BBC. Now, it's just about 6 months since President Trump launched his Board of Peace initiative to great fanfare on the sidelines of the World Economic Forum in Davos in January. One of its main stated objectives was an ambitious reconstruction plan for the whole of Gaza. Now it seems that that plan has been scaled right back to a small project in the south of the Strip. Let's get the details with the BBC's international editor, Jeremy Bowen. This is a major reduction on what was promised. What's gone wrong?
13: Well, most things, as a matter of fact. First of all,

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1: 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I'm Mike Perini. Good morning. 1A continues with its Friday news roundup and analysis. 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
1: 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In Michigan Public weather, a mix of sun and clouds today, smoke across the region, an air quality alert remains in effect. Areas of rain and thunderstorms in some spots this afternoon, with highs near 90. Michigan Public is WUOM 91.7 Ann Arbor and Detroit, WFUM 91.1 Flint, WRSX 91.3 Port Huron, WLNZ 89.7 Lansing, and WVGR 104.1 Grand Rapids. It's 11 o'clock.
3: Trump says the U.S. is winning big in Iran, but shipping traffic is way down in the Strait of Hormuz. How long will it be troubled water? From WAMU and NPR in Washington, this is 1A. Budu. Today on the Friday International News Roundup, the U.S. intensifies strikes on Iran and its infrastructure. But Vice President Vance has hope for talks.
4: I'm very frustrated by the Americans and frankly by people in other countries who are like, you cannot negotiate with the Iranians.
3: Also this hour in Ukraine, President Zelensky fires a popular defense minister and protesters take to the streets. October elections are confirmed in Israel and the World Cup final is set, a clash of football's present and football's future. What are your predictions? After the news.
5: Live from NPR News in Washington, I'm Windsor Johnston. The United States is expanding its airstrike campaign against Iran. The U.S. military struck Iranian bridges and power infrastructure overnight. NPR's Jana Rapp reports Tehran retaliated by hitting military targets across the region.
6: The U.S. military says it struck dozens of Iranian

0: Thank you for listening to 1A on Michigan Public. I'm Mike Perini. Actor Eben Moss Bachrach will be the guest on the next Fresh Air. His breakout role as Richie on The Bear won him an Emmy. Hear what's on his mind on Fresh Air today at noon. Michigan Public is 91.7 in Ann Arbor and Detroit, 91.1 in Flint, 91.3 in Port Huron, 89.7 in Lansing, and 104.1 in Grand Rapids.
1: I'm Scott Tong. After 6 decades of population decline, Detroit is seeing people come back. The Motor City is back on its feet, wages are up, abandoned houses are down, and the new mayor, Mary Sheffield, faces new challenges to keep it all going. We talk to her next time Here and Now.
0: 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In Michigan Public weather today, a mix of sun and clouds, smoke across the region, areas of rain and thunderstorms in some spots this afternoon, highs near 90. An air quality alert stays in effect for the whole state of Michigan today. State environmental officials classify the air quality as hazardous in cities including Ann Arbor, Detroit, Port Huron, Lansing, Kalamazoo, and Grand Rapids. It's 11:20.
2: 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And from the estate of Joan B. Kroc, whose bequest serves as an enduring investment in the future of public radio and seeks to help NPR produce programming that meets the highest standards of public service in journalism and cultural expression. This is NPR.
3: This is 1A. I'm Nyla Boodoo. Let's get back to 1A's international news roundup with our expert panel, Greg Karlstrom, Middle East correspondent at The Economist, Joyce Gottem, editor-in-chief of El Monitor, and Robbie Grammer, national security reporter at The Wall Street Journal. We want to keep hearing from you. Email your questions to 1A@WAMU.org. As we're talking, Greg was just talking before the break about regional actors. Joyce, can I just ask you, as we think about widening this conversation out to other regional actors, are you seeing any other ways out of this with neighboring states, particularly with the Strait of Hormuz situation?
4: Great question. It's increasingly, Nyla, looking like these regional states are looking for plan B to bypass Hormuz. So just this week, we've seen the Iraqi prime minister in Washington sign a major deal with Chevron for an Iraq-Syria pipeline that would allow Iraqi oil, 5% of the global market, to go through Syria into the Mediterranean since Hormuz is blocked. The UAE is looking into doing its own exit pipelines through the port of Fujairah, for example. The Saudis are also looking south

Devin Moss-Bachrach speaking to Fresh Air's Anne-Marie Baldonado last year. The Bear, in which he co-stars as Richie, is presenting its final season on FX and Hulu. And Justin Chang reviews one of the most eagerly awaited films of the year, Christopher Nolan's The Odyssey. I'm David Bianculli, and this is Fresh Air.

0: This is Michigan Public. Thank you for listening on this Friday afternoon. I'm Mike Perini. We're going to get a preview of Sunday's World Cup final between Argentina and Spain and get a closer look at soccer legend Lionel Messi. That's coming up in 15 minutes. Michigan Public is 91.7 in Ann Arbor and Detroit, 91.1 in Flint, 91.3 in Port Huron, 89.7 in Lansing, and 104.1 in Grand Rapids.
1: Look, we don't typically talk about, I can't even say it, violent diarrhea on Today Explained, but the nature of the news at the moment requires that we do. Cyclospora is here, so please join us on the next Today Explained, even though we're going to talk about violent diarrhea. Thank you.
0: It is an important issue in Michigan. 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In Michigan Public weather, a mix of sun and clouds today, smoke across the region, areas of rain and thunderstorms in some spots, highs near 90. An air quality alert is in effect for the whole state. State environmental officials classify the air quality as hazardous in cities including Ann Arbor, Detroit, and Port Huron, Lansing, Kalamazoo, and Grand Rapids. Tonight, partly cloudy with patchy smoke and areas of rain and storms, lows in the 70s. Tomorrow, a mix of sun and clouds, a chance of rain and storms, highs from the mid-80s to around 90. The air quality could be at the unhealthy to sensitive groups range for Saturday. It's 120.
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3: It's Here and Now. In the 1990s, gangster rap exploded into American popular culture as suburban kids everywhere developed a taste for the genre's profanity-laced rhymes. Well, I'm smoking, but it wasn't just the shocking lyrics that young people couldn't get enough of. It was also the beats. Today, we're going to take a look at one of rap's lesser-known luminaries, DJ Screw from Houston. Died at the age of 29 in the year 2000. He changed rap and hip-hop forever with his pioneering technique known as chopped and screwed. You couldn't easily hear much of that music because it was mostly a scattered archive of mixed tapes. Until now, his estate has started uploading volumes of his recordings to streaming services. Lance Scott Walker is author of the biography DJ Screw, A Life in Slow Revolution. Lance, thanks for being with us.
4: Thanks so much for having me on the show.
3: So DJ Screw, his real name, he was born with Robert Earl Davis Jr. Who was he, and why was he such a big deal in Houston in the 1990s?
4: He spoke for Houston. He gave artists in Houston an opportunity to put their lyrics out into the world, put their thoughts, their feelings out into the world. You know, he created artists out of people who might not otherwise have been artists. And in doing so, he reflected the culture of Houston, and over the years, that reflection that he created has changed the culture of Houston, and not just hip-hop culture, but just the greater culture of Houston, I think, is now infused by DJ Screw, you know, some 26 years after his death.
3: Yeah. How did the city and its nascent rap scene at the time help to form his musical identity?
4: Well, you know, it was an independent scene. You know, the Ghetto Boys and Rap-A-Lot Records had already inspired a lot of artists to be independent and to go out and do their own thing.
5: Day by day, it's more impossible to cope. I feel like I'm the one that's doing dope.
4: But then there was also that you had the slab cars. Those are the older cars that people take and customize. They put custom spokes and custom wheels and candy paint, which is like metallic paint, and televisions in the seats of the car. You know, that was part of it. But there was also a slang, and there was also a really fervent neighborhood identity, especially on the south side of Houston where DJ Screw was from. So, you know, he had people come over his house. He would play music, he would pass around a microphone, they would freestyle on the recordings, and then those tapes would go out into the world in Houston. And when people heard them, they heard a reflection of the city that they knew. They heard the language that they spoke. They heard people talking about the places they went, streets that they

0: And I guess I should say there were drugs involved when they made this music. How central is that to DJ Screw's story?
1: Well, it's central in the sense that that's one of the things that they're talking about on the tapes. They're definitely talking about codeine, promethazine poured over ice with soda sipped out of a styrofoam cup over the course of a day.
0: Cough syrup, essentially.
1: Cough syrup, yeah. Codeine, promethazine, cough syrup. But that pre-existed Screw. That was around, you know, blues and, you know, Zydeco musicians were drinking that, you know, decades before. You know, it was something that was happening in Houston. But it was something that was popularized on the tape, and I think that certainly, you know, spread the use of that. But I would also say that DJ Screw himself said many times over, you know, you do not have to be high in any way to listen to my music and to get something out of it.
0: In fact, we have him saying that right here. Let's listen.
2: People think just to listen to the tape, you gotta be high or drank out.

0: been beaten in their last 37 matches, and yet Argentina continues to find a way to win. Come from behind victory versus Egypt in the round of 16, and as we just talked about, that great come from behind win versus England in the semifinal round.
1: Yeah. Sean, let me ask about what you'll remember from this World Cup, and we got to talk about replays. The VAR, video assistant referee, making controversial calls, along with a, quote, smart soccer ball with a chip inside. I mean, this was controversial technology, yeah?
0: Scott, it is, and it's also going to permeate the world game. Already it has, and will do more so now. VAR, sensors in the ball, goal line technology. This is the future. If you watch the NFL, you see how replay has permeated that sport. Mm-hmm. If you watch tennis, see that outside of the French Open and some small tournaments, you don't see the line people anymore. That's gone. Going to an AI world and a technology world. I think everything has been writ large because it is the World Cup, but watch Major League Soccer, watch the English Premier League, watch Spain's La Liga. You will see all of this technology. In some cases, VAR has overshadowed this World Cup, but that's the world that we live in, the modern game of football. Overall, though, this has been absolutely brilliant, this World Cup, the first ever with 48 nations.
1: Yeah, and we got to ask you about the fans. Now, going into this tournament, there were questions about visitors to the U.S., whether they would be welcome here. Then they came, went bananas over ranch dressing and Waffle House and Kansas City brisket burnt ends. What struck you about the fans?
0: And you know that I'm a Kansas Cityan, and the fact that Kansas City was proudly one of the World Cup nations. We had the Dutch takeover, which was absolutely phenomenal. You saw in Boston the Scottish fans making a massive impact. You know, all of these complaints about VAR, about ticket prices, about gouging of parking and concessions, that's all going to be lost to history. I think what's going to be noted, this is the first ever World Cup hosted by three nations, the U.S., Canada, and Mexico. The first ever World Cup with 48 nations in the tournament. This has been a phenomenal logistical accomplishment, and really, the matches have been brilliant throughout.
1: Soccer commentator Sean Wheelock. Sean, enjoy the final Sunday. Thank you so much.
0: Thank you, Scott.
1: In our next hour, a closer look at Argentina's legend Lionel Messi with NPR's Jasmine Garz. Stay with us. It's Here and Now.
2: You've been listening to Here and Now on Michigan Public. Thank you for tuning in. Today Explained is coming up next. Michigan voters have been filling out their primary ballots, and reporter Sam Robinson from the Michigan Chronicle has been hearing something unexpected from Black Detroiters about the Michigan U.S. Senate race. Find out more about that on the next Stateside, coming up today at 3.
3: Absentee voting is already started, and the August primary is going to be here before you know it. I'm Zoe Clark. Join me and Rick Pluta for our next It's Just Politics, Issues and Ale, talking the 2026 elections and what's happening in Lansing. 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
2: We're covering this election year with all angles. On Morning Edition, we're going to interview the major party candidates for governor. Next week, our series on that will continue with Republican candidate and businessman Perry Johnson. That's Monday morning, right after the news at 6:30 and 8:30 on Michigan Public. Right now in Holland, Lansing, and Flint, it's 87 degrees. In Grand Rapids and Kalamazoo, 88. Ann Arbor and Detroit, 86. And in Port Huron, 85 degrees. It's 2:33.

0: Joined here with Dylan Scott from Vox to ask what the bug is Cyclospora.
1: So Cyclospora is a parasite, and it is a particularly nasty parasite because if a human being consumes it, then that person can experience, and this I want to be clear is the terminology that is used by public health authorities, explosive watery diarrhea.
2: Explosive diarrhea.
3: Frequent diarrhea.
4: Huge gastrointestinal issues.
1: If you get sick with this, it can last for up to a month. It's just a really unpleasant foodborne illness that is wreaking havoc across the United States and particularly in the Midwest right now.
5: And so we have to talk about it on the show today. Sorry.
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0: Now, you underlined the thing that feels quite normal about a stomach bug, but I want to underline something that feels abnormal here, which is a month?
1: I know. I've talked to some people or had people in my life ask me, like, how big of a deal is this really? Like, you know, do I really need to be going out of my way to be safe about this? And my answer is, do you want to have to deal with a month of explosive diarrhea? And personally, my answer to that would be no. And so I have been taking precautions as somebody who lives not too far from the epicenter of this outbreak. But yeah, it's a nasty thing. Like, the good news about this parasite is it doesn't kill people. Like, it's not fatal. It doesn't transmit between person to person. It's nothing like that that we have to worry about. But it does cause these really unpleasant gastrointestinal symptoms, and that's what public health authorities, especially in Michigan, are contending with right now.
0: If it doesn't kill people, we can laugh about it, and many people are laughing about it.
6: My doctor confirmed that I consume enough Miller High Life and Hint of Lime tortilla chips to create a digestive environment untenable for the explosive diarrhea parasite.
7: If I got the explosive diarrhea parasite, I probably wouldn't even notice.
8: Just one diarrheal parasite away from my goal weight.
0: But you mentioned the epicenter, Dylan. Where is it, and where else is it?
1: So the big outbreak right now is in Michigan. The last update that I saw was there are more than 4,300 cases of cyclosporiasis in Michigan right now. That is up from just about 1,500 late last week. And so, like, that's a really rapid growth in cases. And the doctors that I have talked to who are based in Michigan have said, like, that's just the ones we've confirmed with a test. Like, the actual number of cases, and so the actual number of people who are dealing with this really unpleasant diarrhea right now is probably even higher than that. And, like, we've seen outbreaks in the past, you know, maybe a couple hundred people who got sick, like, back, 2018, 2015, 2005. But, like, never anything like the thousands of cases that we're seeing right now in Michigan. And the doctors I've talked to there have said, like, it's probably going to keep going, and we may eventually reach, like, 10,000 cases of this parasite before it's all said and done.
0: Ugh, what did the United States do to deserve this terrible parasite? Is it the war we started for no reason, or, like, only letting white people in for the World Cup?
1: So I have to say, like, this isn't anybody's fault.
0: Oh.
1: Like this, like I said before, this is something that we have dealt with in the past. It's getting a lot more attention now, I think, because of how big the outbreak has gotten. But, like, we've dealt with Cyclospora before. And if you want to blame anything, there's probably two things to blame. One would be we now have this really globalized food distribution system where, like, we're getting leafy greens grown all over the world and shipped to plants in the United States and being, you know, packaged into these bag salad kits that I personally love to buy for lunch and sold all over. And so there's this long chain where produce can potentially get infected with cyclospora. Like the kind of classic example would be, you know, there's a field in some tropical region of the world where they're growing lettuce. It gets irrigated with water that has been infected by this parasite. And then it's all these weeks later after it's been harvested and packaged into something and put on your grocery shelves and you've eaten it that then finally you get sick. And so it's more of a kind of byproduct of the way that our food supply has changed, as well as potentially, and I feel like this is an evergreen topic with any kind of disease like this, climate change is probably playing a role too.
5: Huh.
1: Like this parasite tends to thrive or is naturally found in like tropical or subtropical regions, but we have started to notice it appearing domestically as well. And that's because like as the planet starts to get warmer, there are going to be more places with the kind of climate where this parasite could thrive. And therefore, you know, it may not be an accident that we're dealing with the worst outbreak ever right now. And it may be a preview of things to come. This might be just something that we have to deal with from time to time because of these food systems that we've set up and because of what's happening with the planet.
0: Do we know where this all started for the United States, Dylan? Is there a patient zero or a, I don't know, a Taco Bell zero or like a, you know, a leafy green farm zero, whatever it might be?
1: So it looks like we're getting closer to figuring that out. For the past week, health officials in Michigan had said, we think this is linked to lettuce or bag salad, but they hadn't gotten much more specific than that. And then on Thursday evening, the Washington Post reported that CDC and FDA officials were zeroing in specifically on iceberg lettuce that had been supplied to Taco Bell by the company Taylor Farms. They thought that potentially, that specific product and that specific brand being sold at that particular restaurant might be the source of the ongoing diarrhea outbreak. Now, they haven't confirmed this for sure. It is possible, like there's cyclospora cases all over the country this summer. It could be that we're dealing with a couple of different outbreaks. But in terms of the big crisis in Michigan and Ohio and a couple of those neighboring states, it appears, according to this preliminary reporting, that if you ate at Taco Bell and got a dish with iceberg lettuce, that might be why you ended up getting sick.
6: Why is Taco Bell always somewhere in these situations? What the heck's going on at Taco Bell?
1: You might have to deal with diarrhea because you're eating Taco Bell for other reasons. And we don't have to get into that right now. But it appears that in this case, they just got unlucky. They were sourcing this particular ingredient from this particular company and got a batch that was contaminated with cyclospora. And, you know, it could have ended up at a grocery store or at a different restaurant, but it turned out in this case to end up at Taco Bell. And so, yeah, as best as we know, sitting here today, that seems to be the most likely source for this outbreak.
6: So what do you do if you're like missing Taco Bell this weekend? Maybe just like eat a tuna sandwich or something?
1: There's lots of things, like, you know, obviously anything that's not a fruit or vegetable that you could eat. Heat is a really good way to kill this parasite. So like if you want to eat vegetables, maybe you could grill them, stuff like that. And then, you know, I do think in general, this whole episode is a really good reminder about how important food hygiene is. Mm. Because like if you do take careful steps to like really thoroughly wash your food, even the like green leafy vegetables that we worry might be contaminated with this parasite, like there's a really good chance that you can get rid of it and eat that stuff that is obviously really good for your body's health in general.
0: Yeah.
1: And not have to worry about getting debilitating diarrhea.
0: That's what we can do. What about the old government, Dylan? What are they doing and what could they be doing in a moment where thousands upon thousands of Americans are getting a violent stomach bug?
1: I will say that, like, The state health departments are definitely taking the lead on this outbreak, which is unusual. You know, usually, especially when you're dealing with like a multi-state outbreak, as we seem to be at this point, you would expect the CDC and the federal government to be taking the lead. But like the CDC's case counts have lagged pretty far behind what the states have been reporting at this point. I was told by a hospital epidemiologist in Michigan that last year, the federal government stopped asking states to report Cyclospora cases. So that may explain why there's been this lag in federal data.
0: What?
1: Yeah. And so it's like, again, I'd want to emphasize that, like, this could have happened no matter what. You know, food surveillance in the United States has been lacking for a long time, well before, you know, the cuts we've seen to the federal workforce under the Trump administration here in the last couple of years. But at the same time, now that we are dealing with a live, active emergency, it certainly doesn't help to have a CDC and federal health authorities who seem to be a step behind. Doesn't help that the fact that there's, you know, fewer workers, fewer resources that the CDC and federal government can spend responding to this outbreak. So, you know, the truth is somewhere here and there in the middle where it's like, you know, they're doing what they can. States are taking the lead. You know, this probably would have happened no matter what because this is just a reality of the food distribution system that we've set up. But at the same time, we are, you know, we've got a federal government that does have one hand tied behind its back when it comes to responding to public health emergencies. And that's probably not helping us, you know, get this over with faster either.
0: And just to be sure here, you said earlier that no one is really to blame here. But with cuts to monitoring of this particular parasite, can you blame people for rushing to judge this particular administration?
1: No, I get. And like, yeah, that's the sort of like unforced error that we've seen a lot in how the Trump administration has been changing public health policy, you know, stopping reporting requirements when there doesn't seem to be a need to do so, disbanding task force that are dedicated to pandemic preparedness. Like, you know, if we had had a more robust CDC, you know, it's possible we would have identified the problem earlier, been able to mount a response faster, moving more quickly, and all of those things, you know, could have ultimately minimized the number of people who get sick, the number of people who end up in the hospital, and that would have been a good thing.
0: Dylan Scott, thank you so much for joining us to help us understand this bug. And when we get back on Today Explained, we're going to talk about how a bunch of powerful people in the White House don't need to worry about catching it because they stopped eating fresh vegetables before this bug necessitated it.
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9: 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I'm Mike Perini. 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
9: 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In Michigan Public weather, a mix of sun and clouds today. An air quality alert is in effect. Areas of rain and thunderstorms in some spots. Highs near 90. It's 2:47.
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13: I'm Liz Esley White, and I'm a health reporter for The Wall Street Journal.
5: And Liz, as you know, the nation is terrified of a gut parasite at the moment. People are wondering what to eat instead of their leafy greens. And you recently reported that the White House, of all places, might have an idea. What is it?
12: Sauerkraut or kimchi or some other fermented vegetable.
5: What is going on in that White House? What does it smell like?
12: I can't say that I personally have been smelling the White House, but I will say that Health Secretary Robert F. Kennedy Jr.
13: I went to dinner at the Ned last night, and I brought my sauerkraut.
12: Commerce Secretary Howard Lutnick, Transportation Secretary Sean Duffy, and Vice President J.D. Vance are all on this eat a lot of steak and sauerkraut diet. And they claim a lot of health benefits. And actually, fermented foods are recommended by a lot of doctors and scientists, not just the White House.
5: Is there like a name for this diet, like a la, paleo or whatever else?
12: Kennedy calls it the carnivore diet. I think people mean different things when they say that. But for him, it includes a lot of yogurt, a lot of kimchi or sauerkraut, a lot of steak, a lot of eggs.
5: None of these things, I believe, are known to carry the parasite we've been discussing on the show.
12: Exactly. No lettuce.
5: How widespread is this in the White House? Does it go up all the way to the top, to the president? Is he partaking in the carnivore diet?
12: I mean, given what we have seen of his recent public dieting, I don't think so. At the Knicks game, he was eating pizza and french fries, and, he still has his Diet Coke button on his desk where he just pushes it and the Diet Coke comes. But
5: so he's going to live forever.
12: Kennedy said on a podcast about him.
13: I don't know how he's alive.
12: So anyway, Kennedy now travels with sauerkraut. Like, his wife has said that he has asked her to carry it in her purse for him. And she has said, "I actually cannot," which is an amazing phrase.
5: One of the many humiliations of being married to Robert F. Kennedy Jr.
12: It seems they all think their skin is glowing, too, and people online have commented that J.D. Vance is looking good, so.
5: And are we sure that, I have to ask journalistically, but are we sure it's not Wegovy?
12: We don't have any public knowledge of that, but we do know that he is eating eggs, sauerkraut, pickles, blackberries, and raspberries for lunch pretty often.
5: Wow.
12: And beef and lamb with sauerkraut for dinner. And then when he's on Air Force Two, he snacks on beef jerky and maybe eats a hamburger with cheese, no bun, and a side of fermented vegetables. So still no lettuce, but I think the raspberries could have the diarrhea parasite.
5: Now that you're mentioning the full spectrum of like J.D. Vance's diet, it's kind of reminding me of their new food pyramid. Is this part of that? Does it fit in?
12: Yeah. Earlier this year, Kennedy and the other health officials like to say they flipped the food pyramid.
13: As Secretary of Health and Human Services, my message is clear: eat real food.
12: And they recommended a lot more fruits and vegetables, red meat, which was controversial, and whole grains and whole milk, that kind of thing. They also, and for the first time in the nation's dietary guidelines, recommended fermented foods, which was something that was actually agreed upon by a lot of people, and they thought that was a good part of this, even if they had qualms about the red meat recommendations, because those can introduce more cardiac risk and risk of bad cholesterol.
5: Does the science back this up, or is this some kind of quackery that ferments can make your skin healthier and help you lose weight? Is it correlation or causation?
12: So I don't think there are a lot of good studies that show exactly that sauerkraut can help you lose weight, but there have been a number of studies that have shown health benefits. Researchers have generally agreed that sauerkraut and other fermented foods can help with digestion and inflammation. There was a 2025 study from UC Davis that suggested fermented cabbage could protect your gut and protect against illness. Basically, they found that the intestinal cells do better with sauerkraut. They help maintain the integrity of those intestinal cells. And in general, that has a lot of other good health effects. Mainstream scientists, dietitians are pro fermented veggies. This is not something that, you know, is hotly debated. Most people in the scientific community are realizing there's a lot of good, fresh science out there about how important your gut really is in your overall health. And the part of the diet that is a little more controversial is the focus on red meat. And, you know, obviously that comes with some cardiac risk and some cholesterol risk. And that is why, you know, when the new dietary guidelines came out and recommended more of that for Americans, that part in particular made some dietitians a little upset.
0: Who got Robert F. Kennedy Jr. into this? Or is this part of his, like, broader fitness regimen?
12: He had a friend who pointed him to this doctor, Sean O'Mara.
14: M. Sean O'Mara, MD, JD, retired Army colonel. And by the way, you know, I don't know why I get mostly exclusive conservatives, but they tend to be. But dude, I'm super excited to be chatting with you.
0: So what is your connection, Dr. Sean, to people in the White House eating more fermented foods? Can you tell us that?
14: I take care of a lot of prominent people. And so there was one of my clients I work with had a 93-year-old mother. She was not talking, hadn't been out of her bed in 3 years. And they got her off processed foods and carbohydrates. And they got her eating meat, seafood, and fermented foods. Just those things. And within 3 weeks, less than 3 weeks, she started talking and she got up out of the bed and started using her walker. So that was raised, got to a cabinet member, you know, who expressed interest in working with me and getting my physician care and helping them become more optimally healthy. So it is anecdotal, but there are a number of studies that show the connection between fermented living probiotic foods that haven't been pasteurized, that have these living species of bacteria and yeast and fungi and a whole host of different life forms living in them, benefiting people and associated with a lower incidence of chronic disease. So this is not something that's novel. It's not something that's fad. It's been around in traditional people for thousands of years.
0: Are there risks to eating too much fermented foods?
14: Well, it has not been studied, but I will say this. It comes up occasionally in some studies where people eat too many pickled foods, which is a different thing than fermented foods. Pickled foods are not probiotic. They're not living. They're not preserved through bacteria.
0: Huh.
14: They're preserved through acetic acid, usually vinegar. That pickling is a chemical process rather than a bacterial biological one. And then as a consequence of all that pickled food, there is a higher incidence for gastric carcinoma. So gastric cancers can be increased from eating too many pickled foods.
0: Oh.
14: But that's not been exclusively seen with fermented foods. But here's the guidance I give. I tell people not to eat too much of the fermented foods and to treat them as a garnish.
0: Do you think fermented foods could help people with this parasite that gives you explosive diarrhea?
14: Yes. Yes, I really do think so, because what happens is, you know, the way I think of the gastrointestinal tract, which is the way, the medium through which this particular organism is being spread, they're eating foods that are infected with this particular species of a pathogenic parasite microbe that's on lettuce, or you're still trying to figure out the vectors, goes into your stomach. But typically what happens to people consuming this is they have what's called a dysbiotic microbiome, or what is layman term, a suboptimal microbiome. So what you want is an African safari living with you, a strong diversity of multiple species, zebra, tigers, lions, chimpanzees, orangutans, apes, birds, you know, lizards, frogs, fish, all of that goes into this matrix of creating a healthy environment, and then nothing gets out of proportion.
0: All that talk about eating zebras and chimps left us kind of confused, so we had to ask Wall Street Journal Liz the same question.
12: I personally have not seen any studies on whether fermented foods help with explosive diarrhea, but let me know if you find one.
15: Kelly Wessinger, Amin Al-Asadi, Gabriel Dunatov, and Patrick Boyd made the show today with help from Dustin DeSoto, The Last of Us, Miranda Kennedy, Jolie Myers, Avishai Artsy, Ariana Spuru, Hadi Mawagdi, Miles Bryan, Peter Ballin on Rosen, Danielle Hewitt, Denise Guerra, David Tatasciore, and Noel King, who's been thinking deep thoughts about former President Joe Biden while on vacation.
16: It's like they would get him eating ice cream in the most ridiculous, suggestive way imaginable.
15: 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We use music by Breakmaster Cylinder. I'm Sean Ramos for reminding you to thoroughly wash those leafy greens.
17: I feel very smug right now about my pickle addiction, keeping all that, all those parasites at bay, hopefully. I'm Rebecca Hector. This is Michigan Public. We have Stateside coming up next for you, along with a look at the latest news headlines. And then coming up later today, President Trump's primetime address last night warned of shocking vulnerabilities in U.S. elections. However, many election experts say much of Trump's claims amount to old news. We'll take a closer look on All Things Considered coming up in an hour.
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17: 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In the Michigan Public Weather Forecast, an air quality alert is in effect for the whole state of Michigan. A mix of sun and clouds this afternoon. I don't know how well you can see any of it because of all the smoke across the region right now. Areas of showers and thunderstorms still possible this afternoon. We'll have highs today near 90. Michigan Public is WULM 91.7 Ann Arbor, Detroit. 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
20: From Michigan Public, this is Stateside. I'm April Baer. Today, one of the key constituencies for the Democratic Party faces a decision in a U.S. Senate race.
21: More conservative black voters, they're definitely showing up to the polls. Those are the high propensity Wayne County voters. Haley is outspending Abdul, I believe, 6 or 7 to 1 at this point.
20: Also, the White Stripes anthem that became a global sports phenomenon.
22: I think that what they were surprised by, number one, was that people were chanting the song, but it wasn't the lyrics, it was the riff.
20: And today, The Dish visits a UP fish market that's been serving up the freshest for 5 generations.
23: It's hard work, you know. 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If you get 300 pounds, that's good too.
20: Those stories coming up today on Stateside.
24: Live from NPR News in Washington, I'm Lakshmi Singh. Lettuce grown in Mexico is linked to a cyclospora outbreak in multiple states. NPR's Allison Aubrey reports the Food and Drug Administration is advising people not to consume shredded iceberg lettuce served at Taco Bell locations in the affected states.
25: The multi-state outbreak includes cyclospora cases in Indiana, Kentucky, Michigan, Ohio, and West Virginia. Investigators at the CDC found 1,644 people infected with cyclospora reported eating Taco Bell in these 5 states. An analysis of 190 cyclospora cases in Michigan, where the person reported eating at Taco Bell, found 90% of those interviewed reported eating iceberg lettuce. In a statement from Taco Bell, the company says it's taken immediate action to voluntarily remove potentially impacted lettuce in these states. FDA's traceback investigation has identified a single supplier of iceberg lettuce from Mexico. The diarrheal illness, which also leads to fatigue and loss of appetite, was first identified in May and has hospitalized dozens. Allison Aubrey, NPR News.
24: Hundreds of wildfires are burning across parts of Canada as well as in the United States, and they're sending thick plumes of smoke across the Midwest and the Northeast, triggering alerts for dangerously poor air quality. Many people are opting to wear masks today, despite the oppressive heat. Meteorologist Jeff Masters with Yale Climate Connections tells NPR News what he's been seeing outside his home in Michigan.
1: Second straight dystopian sunrise this morning, that kind of a hazy orange glow. I've been shut up inside my house here with five HEPA units running, and I don't go outside without a mask on.
24: Meanwhile, Texas is enduring the aftermath of severe flooding that killed at least two people and resulted in hundreds of water rescues. Chelsea Zhu of member station KUT has that story.
2: Some cities in Texas have seen more than 20 inches of rain since Monday. Slow-moving storms have repeatedly drenched large parts of the state, culminating in multiple flash flood emergencies. That's a rare designation from the National Weather Service for potentially historic, life-threatening floods. Nim Kidd with the Texas Division of Emergency Management said the impact of the storms is hard to predict.
4: The way that this weather pattern is setting up is difficult for the models that the meteorologists use to tell us exactly where it's going to fall and exactly how much is going to fall.
2: This week's flooding comes a little more than a year after the devastating July 4th weekend flood swept Texas, killing over 130 people. For NPR News, I'm Chelsea Zhu in Austin.
24: The U.S. has carried out more military strikes against Iran. They struck a tower at a key Iranian port as well as bridges this morning. President Trump had threatened to begin attacking Iranian infrastructure as both carry out retaliatory strikes. From Washington, this is NPR News.
17: And with Michigan Public News, I'm Rebecca Hector. As you have been hearing, plumes of smoke from Canadian wildfires continue to drift across the region, and an air quality alert is in effect for the whole state of Michigan. State environmental officials classify the air quality as hazardous in some areas, including cities like Lansing, Kalamazoo, and Grand Rapids. It's described as very unhealthy in cities like Ann Arbor, Detroit, Port Huron, Flint, and Holland. State health officials say more than 5,000 people in Michigan have fallen victim to a severe intestinal infection caused by a microscopic parasite. We've been hearing about it. People infected with cyclosporiasis experience sudden watery and explosive diarrhea, among other symptoms. Federal and state health officials suggest lettuce and salad greens are the most likely source, but the exact source of the national outbreak still unclear. President Donald Trump, in a national address last night, cited an alleged voter registration fraud scheme in Muskegon from 6 years ago as evidence that elections aren't secure. State officials say it shows the opposite. Michigan Public's Rick Pluta has more.
6: Trump is calling on the FBI to reopen the case after closing it last year. A firm with Democratic ties was suspected of fraudulently filling out hundreds of voter registration applications.
7: It was pay, play, and cheat.
6: But the Muskegon clerk caught the suspicious applications because they didn't match the state's voter files, and the case was referred to the FBI, says Deputy Secretary of State Agogo Adebie.
8: The system worked. The clerk recognized the issue, reported it, and no votes were affected at all.
6: State officials, including Governor Gretchen Whitmer, say the president is trying to undermine confidence in elections and voting rights. I'm Rick Pluta.
17: In the Michigan Public Weather Forecast, a mix of sun and clouds today with smoke across the region. Areas of showers and thunderstorms in some areas still possible this afternoon. Highs today near 90. Tonight's partly cloudy. Areas of showers and storms, lows in the 70s. This is Michigan Public News.
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27: Welcome to Stateside. I'm April Baer. Hope you're staying safe out there and keeping away from the smoke as much as you possibly can. Today on the show, what it took for a beloved UP fish market to go the distance.
28: Local people around here, they're so good to us.
29: So supportive.
28: Yeah, they're so supportive. They always come. I mean, we couldn't make it without the local people around here.
27: That's coming up later in the hour, but first, Voters in Michigan are making important decisions about primary races. If you're a vote-by-mail person, you may already have a ballot in your hand. We've got, among other things, a very competitive race in the Democratic primary for an open U.S. Senate seat this fall. Republican candidate Mike Rogers will be the likely person to face the Democratic primary winner in November. Voters in our state's biggest city, which is chock full of Democratic voters, have a big decision in front of them now. Reporter Sam Robinson at the Michigan Chronicle has been talking to them about this race. Hey, Sam, welcome back to Stateside.
0: Hey, April. Thanks for having me.
27: So the options in the Senate primary, the two front runners are Haley Stevens and Abdul Al-Sayed. Detroiters might have reasons to know something about those names just out of hand based on the jobs that they've held. Can you explain a little bit about how Detroiters might have encountered them?
0: Yeah, well, you know, Detroiters may have encountered Haley Stevens long ago. She likes to tout that her dad owned a business. He owns like a landscaping business. And, you know, he still got his Stevens landscaping on the side of his truck. She says, Haley, of course, is from Birmingham.
27: Not Detroit, right.
0: Sure. She spent a lot of time in Detroit, Metro Detroit. She exists in the Metro Detroit media market and is, of course, the U.S. representative representing the 11th Congressional District. Abdul Al-Sayed is the former Detroit and Wayne County Health Director. He took over the Detroit Health Department when it came back. It was privatized, remember, and then it came back under city rule. He, of course, was the Wayne County Health Director as the county was sort of shifting its juvenile care from that really bad Hamtramck facility. He left seemingly to run for U.S. Senate. That has been part of the criticism against him. Haley Stevens came into Congress in 2018 and 2022, defeated Andy Levin. And who helped her? The organizations, the groups that supported her then are supporting her now. And that is a huge part of this narrative that outside groups, lobbies like AIPAC and others, corporate interests are backing Stevens. Al-Sayed is the sort of grassroots, no corporate money, pro-Palestine, anti-Israel candidate.
27: So do you find that Abdul Al-Sayed, his positions as health director for first the city and then the county, that's not an elected position, but it is, you know, a position of some public recognition. Do you find a lot of people know his name?
0: No. You know, in my neighborhood on the east side off Whittier over here, Yorkshire Woods, Outer Drive Hayes, not a lot of people are familiar with Abdul Al-Sayed. Some people tell me that they've been seeing his advertisements. He, like Haley Stevens, does have digital ads and television ads playing. Stevens is, of course, outspending Abdul, which means her face, her advertisements are on people's TVs a lot more than they've seen Abdul Al-Sayed. The big story from the ads, of course, is what people are telling me. They say, well, Obama is with Haley Stevens, so you know I'm going to be with Haley Stevens too. Obama did endorse Haley Stevens in 2018, has not endorsed her since. Those clips are 10 years old that groups that back her are paying. And it's been an effective strategy. People tell me that you know they're going with wherever Obama goes. Some of those people know that Obama has not endorsed her. Many more are assuming this false idea that Obama did endorse her against Abdul Al-Sayed in the race. That is not true.
27: So I have to say, when I saw the headline on your story that the Obama support is helping her, I was like, wait a minute, did he endorse in the Senate race? Because, I mean, that would be a pretty huge development. He is still very widely and well-regarded in Detroit. But yeah, the ads, am I right that the ads don't really make it clear that that quote is from 2017, entirely different campaign cycle?
0: Well, it depends who you ask. Of course, the Al-Sayed supporters are going to say it's completely misleading and they're intentionally trying to dupe Black voters in Detroit into believing that Obama endorsed her campaign. Now, when you ask Haley Stevens supporters like Wayne County Commissioner, Chair of the 13th District, Jonathan Kinlock, you know, he says that none of these ads were meant to misinform people or mislead people. They're just frankly doing what other candidates would do. I mean, it is a pretty common thing. And of course, even a guy like Bernie Sanders in 2020, I mean, he in an advertisement put himself next to Barack Obama, despite not having Barack Obama's endorsement in that race. We've seen Obama be used. There's this sort of conversation underbelly that's like, well, if Obama really had a problem with these ads, wouldn't he go to the whoever? And, you know, he's invoked so much in our American political arena all across the United States that I don't know if he could, if he would. Dave Weigel is a reporter for the national website Semaphore. He confirmed through Obama's office, he reports. I reached out to Obama's office, quote unquote. I didn't get a response back. But Dave Weigel says that Obama's office reiterates the fact that Obama has not endorsed in this race. The former president has really stayed quiet. He's stayed out of a lot of these hotly contested Democratic primary races.
3: Sure. Sam, who would you say are the Detroit voters most likely to show up for elections, either in person on primary voting day or getting those ballots in? But we know that a lot of times the midterms don't get anywhere near the turnout that the presidential election every 4 years does. I just kind of wonder if there's much overlap between people who may have an opinion on the Senate race and who's actually going to vote.
0: That's part of the conversations that I was having last weekend at the African World Festival, talking to younger folks. There's this one girl, she said, I'm definitely going to go vote. And she recognized that it's going to be an uphill battle for her to convince her friends to definitely go vote. She said that some of her friends are aware of Abdul's campaign, but she isn't sure that they have a plan yet to vote. Haley Stevens' base, which to me, based on my observations, consists of the older and sort of more conservative Black voters, they're definitely showing up to the polls. Those are the high propensity Wayne County voters. And so Abdul's team has to do these GOTV, get out the vote, information sessions, got to tell people, hey, if you already voted for Mallory McMurrow, here's how you spoil your ballot. I see Haley Stevens' campaign doing that as well. That's kind of a wild card in this race that not a lot of people are talking about, that Mallory's name is going to remain on the ballot. Mallory McMurrow, she's a state senator from Royal Oak. She, of course, dropped out. She was trying to run to the middle of Abdul and Haley. There is no middle of this issue of corporate influence or the influence of the Israeli lobby. There just seems to be in the Democratic Party a group of people that are on the side of, we got to end this, we got to curb corporate spending, and we got to diminish the influence of Israel in our politics. And there's a side that doesn't feel that way.
3: Yeah. Would you say, just as someone who lives in Detroit and occasionally has the TV on or like looking through your feeds, would you say that the ad buys are pretty hot and heavy now with just a couple of weeks left before ballots are due and in-person voting happens?
0: Yeah. I mean, voters are getting flooded with messages. Haley is outspending Abdul, I believe, 6 or 7 to 1 at this point. There's been reporting Ad Impact is a research and advertisement research firm. They have reported that there is more than $40 million being pumped by AIPAC adjacent groups connected to AIPAC or funded by AIPAC. They're spending upwards of $50 million in this Michigan Senate race. You know, this is like historic funding of this type of race. We saw it in the Louisiana congressional race that included Thomas Massie, who was defeated. He was the anti-Israel Republican that AIPAC spent a lot of money against. And so AIPAC has a really strong track record. When they want things to go their way, they pretty much just spend as much money as it takes to make it happen.
3: Voters who feel really strongly about Abdul El-Sayed's candidacy have a range of issues on their minds. Some of them really like him because his stances on healthcare, which as an MD, you know, this is something he's talked a lot about. It's a big priority. Others say, you know, if this guy is good enough that Bernie Sanders will endorse him, he's good enough for me. And there are some people for whom the key issue is Gaza, Iran, Lebanon, these foreign policy entanglements that have meant catastrophic loss of life as the U.S. and its allies have pursued military goals. Would you say, when you talk to Detroiters on the street, you mentioned the one woman at the African World Festival that you spoke with, but are those kinds of foreign policy issues something that a lot of people brought up when asked about what's motivating them?
0: Yeah. Yeah. Even the people that you wouldn't expect. I talked to a pair of Haley Stevens voters. Their names are D.W. and Donna Mills. That tweet, including those folks, blew up because they're telling me that, and you can hear it in the Otter recording. I posted the audio of our conversation. The criticism against the Israeli government, despite being Stevens voters, is something that bewildered a lot of the El Sayed, because that were like, they should be voting for us. there are people who have, you know, nuanced, complex takes on what is happening in Israel that don't necessarily fall into the sort of leftist or, you know, super progressive, wherever Abdul al-Sayed finds himself on the political spectrum. He says he's not DSA. DSA will not be voting to endorse him. The Metro Detroit DSA group confirmed that to me last week. But yeah, I mean, the foreign policy issue, more Black elders are aware of it than I think, you know, the national media would play. Usually younger Arab folks or younger white activists, advocates are the ones that are talking about that issue. And I hear a lot of people say, you know, that's not our fight. And so, yeah, you do hear both sides of the coin when you talk to sort of the average Detroit voter.
27: Sam Robinson, you can read his clips at the Michigan Chronicle. And like the man said, he's also a really good follow on the socials. Sam, thank you so much for your time.
0: Thanks, April.
27: Let's break for just a moment. When we come back, the seven notes the whole world knows.
22: It's almost a unique situation to just have people chanting a guitar riff like that.
27: The director of a short film about the White Stripes and the sports world's number one anthem joins us in just a moment. You're with Stateside. Stateside is on Michigan Public. I'm Rebecca Hector. Thanks for joining us this afternoon.
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27: 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Michigan Public is at the Ann Arbor Art Fair today and tomorrow. You will find our tent near 4th Avenue and East Liberty Street. Stop by and say hi to some of those voices that you are used to hearing, but maybe not seeing. Rumor has it that April Bear and Zoe Clark are hanging out there this afternoon. I will be there tomorrow. Stop by and say hi. Maybe bring a mask because there still is an air quality alert in effect for the whole state of Michigan. We will have smoke across the region for the rest of the afternoon. Highs today near 90. It's 3:20. This is Stateside. I'm April Baer. This weekend, we'll all be rooting for the final game of the World Cup. In fact, a large swath of the world will be watching as Argentina and Spain face off Sunday afternoon. And at some point, more than a billion people all around the world may lift their voices in harmony and sing this hymn. I'm gonna fight them all. I said the nation army couldn't hold me back. Not the whole song, probably. Just these seven notes. If you've ever watched or attended a sporting event in an arena over the past 20 years, you've heard this song. Of course, it is Seven Nation Army, written by Detroit's own Jack White. It's not only cemented his rock legend status, it has arguably made the most well-known riff in history.
10: If you have like 8 billion people on the planet now, and soccer is the most widely famous sport in this planet, everybody and their brother has at least heard this melody, if not chanted it themselves.
27: That was Jack White speaking in a mini documentary, The Most Famous Seven Notes in Sports. It debuted with ESPN this week, and Mike Farrell was the producer of the piece. Mike, welcome to Stateside. It's great to have you.
11: Thanks for having me. I appreciate it.
27: I can only guess at how many times Jack White has been asked to talk about Seven Nation Army as a sports anthem. Was it hard to convince him?
11: I'm not sure if it was hard to convince him. It took a lot of time to get the interview on the books, a lot of back and forth, but I just tried to make a pitch to them that I felt was authentic to Jack, authentic to the White Stripes,
22: kind of like a holistic pitch of like wanting the piece to take on the feel and the look and the sound of the band itself. And I hope because it was authentic, that might have been the main selling point to make sure that Jack was on board with it. I'm a huge music fan. I've played guitar for almost 30 years myself. And so it was a perfect kind of combination of sports and music. And maybe I was in the right place at the right time.
3: Jack White is nothing if not thoughtful about presentation. And you know, the whole look of the White Stripes and his solo projects and other bands that he's been involved in, the whole ethos of Third Man. What do you mean when you say you were trying to communicate to him that this would be true to what the White Stripes were about?
22: Well, just that I was a fan of the band for a long time. You know, I went to see them as a 20-something person back in the early 2000s, and I love the band. So I feel like I had an understanding of the band. I wasn't some kind of outsider coming in to do a project about a band that I didn't understand. But, you know, further to that, you know, just little details that we tried to bring into the piece that were true to the band, whether it be using the same font that was used on the Elephant album, the backwards three, you know, which obviously the band has utilized, and the color scheme of red, black, and white. Just trying to pay attention to those details, you know, something that is super subtle that people might not notice, but like the song itself is in the key of E minor and the entire piece is scored in the key of E minor. So just trying to pay attention to those little details that, you know, maybe Jack would appreciate, some people might not notice, but to me it was important that we kind of try to intentionally produce every aspect of this story.
3: Yeah. What did Jack White tell you about when he first realized that his song, this anthem, was being played and sung in sports arenas at such a scale?
22: Yeah, I mean, the way he tells it, like I kind of framed it as like a bit of an underdog story. Like

0: To everyone who gave to Michigan Public during the last year, thank you. This has been a transitional year for public media, and your support made all the difference. You didn't just help us close the budget last year. You helped us turn the page. We don't take that lightly. Thank you for being with us.
1: You know, stroke of genius that everyone was revering from the very beginning. He, I think, got wind of it around the 2006 World Cup when the Italian national team sort of adopted this song. They went on to win the World Cup, and it was being chanted in the streets of Rome and the streets of Florence and all over Italy. It became a bit of a cultural phenomenon, and him and Meg got wind of it at that time. And I think that what they were surprised by, number one, was that people were chanting the song, but it wasn't the lyrics. It was the riff, the guitar riff. And I think that especially was surprising to them, just in the sense that, like, you know, people maybe chant, you know, ole, ole, ole, or lyrics of some song, but it's almost a unique situation to just have people chanting a guitar riff like that. And I think that's what struck them.
2: Yeah. Did you ask him about the first time he personally heard it at an arena, at a game?
1: Not necessarily the first time, but there have been occurrences where he has been in the building and it's been chanted. There was one that I found from actually a Melbourne soccer match in 2024, which was held just down the street from the Melbourne hotel, the corner hotel, where he actually wrote the riff, which is kind of crazy. So he was in the building. Fans were chanting it. I know it's happened at Dodger games. He's a big baseball fan. So he said it's sort of surreal. He said that it almost is like looking at old pictures of your kids, is what he said. It kind of takes him back to a place in time when he came up with this riff, you know, in 2002, 2003. And he also said, too, like, it reminded him of the movie Yankee Doodle Dandy. And there's a scene where a famous songwriter, I think the song was called Over There, that he referenced, and that a young boy turns to the man who wrote the song, not knowing that he wrote it, saying, "Don't you know this song, old-timer?"
3: "What's the matter, old-timer? Don't you remember this song?" "Seems to me I do."
1: And Jack was imagining and waiting for a scenario one day where that might happen to him at a sporting event.
2: Right.
1: And people not knowing that he was the one that composed this iconic piece of music. But what I loved about it too, and I wanted to kind of get this into the doc, I don't think it ended up in there, but he loves the fact that it is sort of anonymous now, in a way, right? Like, he doesn't want people to know that it's a White Stripes song. He would rather it be a song of the people in the folk music tradition, right? So people chanting it, not knowing the name of the song, not knowing who wrote it, just knowing the melody, that really is folk music. And I think that's what he likes about it. And I think that's awesome too.
2: Mike, when any trend takes over in public consciousness, you know it has to start with one person somewhere. But it also feels like trying to figure out that patient zero for pop culture yeah. trends is nearly impossible. I will say that in the doc, you really got to the heart of it with a specific group of football fans from Belgium. Can you talk about the fans in Bruges for that team and what year this took you back to?
1: Yeah, so I think it is rare with something, with a trend of this magnitude, to actually be able to find the starting point for it. But we were able to find this group of soccer fans in Bruges, fans of a club called Club Bruges. And not only were we able to find the people that started it, it was unique that we were able to find a specific game, a specific moment where it began, which was an October 22nd, 2003 match between AC Milan and Club Bruges. Club Bruges was a heavy underdog in this game. AC Milan was the defending Champions League winners, a team that was stacked with Hall of Fame soccer players. And Club Bruges really had no business going in there winning this game, but they pulled off a miraculous 1-0 upset. And at the time, Seven Nation Army was kind of coming out. I think it had been out for a few months at that point. And so the Club Bruges fans had heard the song in the pub, you know, before the match. They kind of took it with them to the stadium. And then when they scored and they won,

0: one, it just was a spontaneous occurrence. They started chanting it, and I was able to actually find like the raw audio that because this game was on ESPN way back in 2003, we not only had the game, but we had a clean audio feed of the game without any announcers. And so I scrubbed through the whole game, waiting to try to hear where I could like hear the chant happening. And I was finally able to find it in the 87th minute. It was audible on the broadcast, which was so cool. And I kind of sent a chill down my spine when I eventually found it. I'm like, oh my God, there it is. Like, that's like the first time that this kind of happened. And it's like, we have the recording, we have it. And you can draw it back to patient zero, which I think is an interesting analogy. As someone had described this rift to me as as an invasive species, kind of in your mind, which is true, right? Like anyone that hears it, like even all my family that I've shown the piece to, they end up singing it all day long afterwards. So it was very kind of fun detective work, producing work to try to find where this began and to actually find the source of it.
1: What did your director brain do when you realized you'd found them?
0: I'd read that the story, the sort of origin story. There was a few articles written about this game and this team, but I had never actually heard the audio myself. And I tell this to a lot of, junior producers that I speak with. I always try to look at my presentations as like I'm a lawyer and I need to prove my case to the audience. And so when I found that piece of audio, it was like, a piece of evidence that was like crucial to the case, if you will. And so it really, I had a huge smile on my face. And like I said, I had a chill kind of go down my spine that I had found it, because that was like the key proof. Like, we always say show, don't tell in the documentary business. And you have, a lot of people telling you that this happened, but now we were finally able for the first time to show that that's what happened, and you can hear it for yourself, which I thought was awesome.
1: Yeah. Does this one group of fans in Belgium have an awareness now of how crazy it is that they were at the creation of what would become a global anthem?
0: Yeah, for sure they do.
2: Somebody just went, whoa! And it started like,
3: oh. So we were there in the stadium singing that song.
4: Club Brugge pulled off a 1-0 upset. From that moment, that song became their song.
0: One of the fans, Hirt, I'm probably saying his name wrong, but lovely, lovely guy. He described it quite eloquently, as mixed feelings that they have, because they kind of feel like in one way, they started it, they kind of own it. But in another way, they feel proud that they were, the beginning point for this global phenomenon, right? So it was funny as well in part of our interviews, Ben Swank, who I previously mentioned, who's an executive at Third Man Records, he talked about how every team in every city seems to kind of feel ownership of this riff. Like, oh, we're the ones that chanted. Like, we do that here in Miami or in Baltimore or in Penn State or at Michigan. Like, we're the ones that do that. But the reality is that the song kind of belongs to everyone in that tradition of folk music that we previously discussed. So, yes, the Bruges fans are aware of it. I think they feel a mixture of pride and a little bit of like, watching like a young kid almost go off to college and leave the house almost, and it goes on to take on a life of its own. And Jack, I'm sure feels the same way about it. So, but they were very gracious hosts when we were there in Bruges. It's an incredibly beautiful place, and I do think they feel a degree of pride that they were the ones that started this.
1: Mike, I have to tell you, it sort of blew my mind that the trend didn't start in Michigan. I mean, I've heard it played when the Tigers are playing. It is a staple at University of Michigan football games. The Lions use this. I just kind of figured that the connection between the band and the major sports teams here, both professional and collegiate, had to be something to do with it. Were you very surprised to know that the genesis was in Belgium? Overseas?
0: I mean, it did feel kind of random, you know, for sure. Like, why would this not start in Detroit? Why would this not start in Michigan? Why was it, you know, Belgian soccer fans? I think that's part of what I liked about it too, though, right? It's like unexpected. I do think it's part of the reason for that, though, might be the fact of like chanting and its role at a sporting event. I think in major North American team sports, it's certainly not as common to have chants and songs sung. It's a uniquely soccer kind of cultural thing, and even more so in Europe, right? Like they really lean into that during the games and the different chants and songs that they sing. And so the fact that it kind of spawned over in Europe might seem unexpected geographically, but I think culturally it makes sense because it's so much more a part of the sport and part of the stadium experience to have these songs and chants over there than maybe it is in North America.
1: Yeah. One of the things I loved most about the experience of watching the mini doc was just getting to see Jack White wondering at the possibilities of this thing being the most famous melody in history, maybe. I mean, I don't know. You've also got da da da da. And da da da da da. But I do think this is a compelling argument the way the global sports community has picked it up. I don't know. What do you think? Where did you come away from this project on that question?
0: It's such a fascinating thing to think about. I love it. I love the conversation because it's not something you're ever going to be able to prove for sure. You know, certainly people have talked about Happy Birthday, right? Like, but then you go into the question of like, well, is Happy Birthday like culturally relevant in like all countries and all languages? And it's not, right? So you're like, okay, well, maybe that's a ding against Happy Birthday, or like something like Twinkle Twinkle Little Star, like the alphabet song, right? It's like, well, does that, like, not all languages use the same alphabet? Does that melody cut across? You know, I don't know. Like, sports and soccer in particular is really one of the few global, truly global things that transcends language, transcends culture. And I also think because of the simplicity of this melody, it's only seven notes, right? Like you hummed like Beethoven's Fifth Symphony, right? It's like, I as famous as that is, I would probably argue that more people would recognize Seven Nation Army than Beethoven's Fifth Symphony. It's just there's an accessibility to it because it's sports, because it's rock music. It's not classical music. There doesn't have to be a degree of sophistication associated with accessing it or listening to it. I think there's a compelling argument to be made that it might be the most recognized melody of all time. No one will ever be able to prove that, but it's a fun thing to talk about and think about.
1: Mike Farrell is a senior feature producer with ESPN and the creator of the mini doc, The Most Famous Seven Notes in Sports, which you can now find on YouTube. Mike, so nice talking to you. Thank you so much.
0: Thank you for having me. I appreciate it. Taking that time right behind my back.
1: And I'm talking to myself at night because I can't forget. We need to take a short break here. When we come back, we head to a special place in the UP where smoking fresh Lake Superior whitefish is a way of life. That's in a moment. You're with Stateside. And I'm

0: You are rocking out with Stateside on a Friday afternoon here on Michigan Public. I'm Rebecca Hector. Coming up later, the battle over control of the Strait of Hormuz could set a dangerous precedent for international waterways.
1: Russia could say, well, we're not going to let U.S. ships go through the northern passage of the Arctic. Or China could say, well, if you're an American business, you're not going to ship through the Taiwan Strait.
0: We'll have more on the risks to waterways around the world. That's on All Things Considered, coming up in 20 minutes.
2: For an institution intended to hold world leaders accountable, some say the International Criminal Court has fallen short.
3: Is it imperfect? Yes. Are there improvements to be made? Yes.
2: But still call it a necessary check on war-hungry leaders.
3: We are better off with an institution that can strive towards that promise of never again.
2: Judging the International Criminal Court, next time on The World.
0: That is tonight at 7. 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In Michigan Public weather, an air quality alert is in effect for the whole state of Michigan. Tonight, we will have partly cloudy skies, patchy smoke, areas of showers and thunderstorms will have lows tonight in the 70s. It's 340.
4: This is Stateside. I'm April Baer. If you've ever driven through the UP, you know it's full of hidden gems. And Peterson's Fish Market in Hancock is one of those places. Mercedes Mejia, the host of The Dish, is here to tell us more.
5: Think about the freshest fish you've ever eaten. What did it taste like? What was the texture? Do you know where it came from?
6: That's so good. Crispy. I've never had fish this fresh. I don't know that I've had white fish, but this is very good.
7: I've never had white fish that tasted like that.
8: I have fish or white fish or anything, and it tastes fishy, it's old. That's your key right there. If it has a fishy taste, then it's old. Same with smelling it.
6: So what we're eating now is probably from, what, yesterday, this morning?
8: Yeah. Yes, from yesterday.
6: It's as fresh as it gets.
5: In Michigan's Upper Peninsula, where all roads point to Lake Superior and the pine trees stand tall, three women are carrying a tribal fishing tradition into their fish market and fry house.
9: I'm Tammy Peterson. I do a little bit of everything here. Cook, fillet, smoke fish, clean, everything.
8: I'm Pat Peterson. I am the owner, along with Tammy. She's partners with me, and I oversee everything.
10: I'm Tammy Peterson, and I help manage the restaurant, and then I work in the fish market when they need me to.
5: And yes, there are two Tammies.
9: And she does everything, too.
8: Oh, God, yeah.
9: Everything.
8: She does everything.
9: Everything. Secretarial, everything.
5: Mm-hmm. Their story is about family and tradition, and the work behind truly fresh whitefish.
10: It's fresh.
8: Sometimes we're filleting in the market. The boys bring in the fish. We fillet it, and we run it out here to them to cook. Because they say, hurry up, we need more fish.
9: We're calling, and they're going, hurry, I need fish now. I need six baked fish now.
5: This is The Dish, a podcast telling Michigan's food stories one dish at a time. I'm Mercedes Mejia. Today, we bring you the story behind Peterson's Fish Market. To understand how this place came to be and why freshness is their North Star, you have to go back to the beginning. Producer Ronia Kavansag tells us more about the women behind this legacy and the community they've built around fishing, family, and the water.
6: Pat Peterson grew up in northern Wisconsin.
8: The Bayfield, Wisconsin area. So is my husband. We're both from the same reservation.
6: Her husband's family has been commercial fishing there for several generations.
8: Fifth or sixth.
7: Oh.
8: Yeah, I'd say five generations that go back commercial fishing. The entire Peterson family is in fishing, not just us. Uncles and cousins and, you know, up in northern Wisconsin, the name Peterson's
6: synonymous with fishing.
8: Yeah, with fishing, mm-hmm. Yeah.
6: She's the matriarch of this whole operation. But to local regulars, she's Grandma Pat. She wears large wire-rimmed glasses and a bright pinkish red lip. Her gray hair is cropped short. And despite being endlessly busy, she exudes a sense of calm. Maybe that comes with life on the water.
8: And it's beautiful going out on the water in the mornings when it's, the sun's coming up and it's calm and, you know, you're standing in that gangway and the wind's blowing on you and it's just real peaceful, you know. And then when you're out there working, you don't have time to look out the gangway at all. You're just busy, you know, getting the product and you're hoping, oh, look at all the fish.
6: Pat and her husband are members of the Red Cliff Band of Lake Superior Chippewa out of Wisconsin. For decades, there were legal battles over what exactly the Chippewa were allowed to do on Lake Superior based on an 1854 treaty. But in the 1970s, a court ruling definitively affirmed the band's right to fish on Lake Superior.
8: We thought we'd come here for a few years and then go back home. Well, we just stayed. You know, we ended up staying, and then my kids love it here and found their wives here and kind of love them, I guess.
6: Those two wives, by the way, are the two Tammies. Both of them are Pat's daughters-in-law. Together, they've created a new fishing community here in Michigan.
8: Our tribe, you had to decide. You either fish Michigan or you fish Wisconsin. We decided to do Michigan, and we've been here forever, it seems like. Mm-hmm. But yeah, so we're here fishing and supplying fish to everyone in the community and outside the community too, eh?
9: Yeah.
8: Yeah.
6: The Petersons run two operations out of Hancock on the Keweenaw Peninsula. One is the fish market, where they fillet and sell fresh catch. This one came first, about 34 years ago.
8: When you fish commercially, your product is just shipped to a fish buyer. Well, when you're only getting like less than 50 cents a pound for your fish, you have to make more money. And so we wanted to cut out the middleman. So we bought this little tiny building. The four of us, her and I and my husband and her husband, we started with nothing, you might as well say, and started building the business. And it just grew over the years, you know. But we started out small, and we scraped and scrounged, I'll tell you, for many years. Eh?
9: Yeah, yeah. And our local people around here, they're so good to us. Okay?
8: Mm-hmm. So supportive.
9: Yeah, they're so supportive. They always come. We couldn't make it without the local people around here. They're really good to us. They come all the time.
6: Peterson's Fish Market supplies fresh whitefish, salmon, and lake trout by the pound. But you can also pick up freshly smoked fish.
7: Can we see the smoker?
8: Oh, yeah.
6: Everything is filleted in the back of the building and cooked in a big smoker out front.
7: That fish is like golden. It's like a big black closet.
6: And then there's the fire at the bottom.
7: Do you have to use like a specific kind of wood?
8: Yeah, hard maple.
7: Okay.
8: Hard maple is what we use. That's all we've ever used. Mm-hmm. And people come in and say, well, I got some apple wood if you want it. No. If it's not broke, you don't fix it.
6: The restaurant, Four Sons Fish and Chips, came later. Today, the team is about 27 people in total. A lot of them are family and many are friends their kids grew up with.
9: All our kids worked here and their friends. Everybody's worked here, so.
8: Believe me, it's not always pleasant.
9: Yeah.
8: We argue, we fight, we make each other cry.
9: You go home.
8: I quit. I quit.
9: Then we come back.
8: Oh, okay.
9: I'm sorry.
6: But when the Petersons first came to the Keweenaw from Wisconsin, the reception wasn't so warm. Is that just because of protectiveness over the lake, or?
8: Because we're Native American. There was big controversy when we came here. It wasn't easy in the beginning, you know, because they didn't want us here, us Wisconsin fishermen, because a lot of the people here said, this is our lake, this is our fish, and you don't belong here, go back home.
6: So, are you talking about tribal citizens based here in the area or just anyone just living here?
8: Locals, the local community. You know, it was just them. But since we've been here all these years now, they've grown to love us.
9: Yeah.
8: But in the beginning, it was hard, you know. They didn't want to share the fishery.
9: And well, and they don't understand either.
8: No.
9: They don't understand the rights. And
8: the treaty rights.
9: Treaty rights and none of that.
8: Mm-hmm. Now mm-hmm. they understand.
9: Now they understand.
8: But they're very supportive of us.
6: Mm-hmm. What do you feel like folks understand now that they didn't in the beginning?
10: That you can't just go in and just fish and fish and fish and take whatever you want and do whatever you want. That there is... rules and limits and things
8: highly
10: that we have
8: regulated.
10: To follow. It's regulated.
8: Yeah. We're highly regulated, so we can't just fish.
10: They thought at first they could just go out there and
8: take as much
10: fish of whatever they want.
9: Unlimited. You know, and you can't.
8: No. Yeah.
6: The Petersons fish just a couple miles offshore. On a busy day, they can move through 1,000 pounds of fish. almost all the whitefish being sold in the area comes from Peterson's, so they need every pound they can get. And they work with biologists who study the fish population.
8: The only time we can't fish is November 6th through the 28th. That's when the fish are spawning, so we got to leave them alone. Well, this is closed down, the restaurant. So we just freeze up fish in advance, and we sell frozen fish for that month. And people come and buy it. Mm-hmm. You know, it's only frozen for, you know, a couple weeks at the most. So they'll come and purchase it, so it's still fresh.
7: And does that mean you guys are fishing in December?
11: The fishermen go out year-round. They go out all year-round.
8: Year-round.
11: When it's 20 below and windy and frozen, they are out there fishing. It's not a fun job.
8: No,
11: not it's hard. It's rough. People always say, oh, I'd love to go on your boat one day with us.
8: No.
11: And her husband's like, mm-hmm, sure you would.
6: What is your signature or folks' favorite way that you prepare whitefish here?
9: Well, the fried is probably
8: our signature
9: one, because that's what we started with, and we just did fried fish and just regular baked fish. But now, since then, we added hers. She'll go, oh, I hate making that, but it was her recipe, the Parmesan encrusted whitefish.
8: Oh, that is so
9: baked.
8: Good.
9: Baked. So that is a super popular. And then the Singapore whitefish, and it's a red spicy sauce on it. Very good. So those have gotten equally popular now.
7: Hello.
12: Hello.
7: Hi. Good. Oh, it smells so good back here.
6: Back in the kitchen, Tammy moves quickly between the fryer, the oven, and the fridge. The smell of sizzling fish in the fryers and the sound of whirling fans fills the air. Okay, can you tell us what you're doing?
11: I am frying up some whitefish and frying up some cod and french fries for a customer.
6: Where do you do all the fish prep, like the cleaning, descaling?
11: All that's done inside. They scale all the fish and fillet it for us and bring it out here for us, and then we just have it in the back, and we bread it in the back and everything.
6: Can you tell us the breading ingredients?
11: There is oregano, onion powder, garlic powder, paprika, and breading.
6: How long do you fry for?
11: Till I know it's done.
6: You're looking for, like, browning, the golden brown?
11: Yeah. I've been doing it so long that I can just look at it, and I know when it's done. Mm-hmm. So thinner pieces like this are just a couple minutes. And these people that we're frying up for our regulars, they come practically every day. So they usually don't come this early, but they said they have something to do and they didn't want to miss their meal.
6: My co-producer April Van Buren and I sat down to taste.
7: Let's go try it.
12: Oh, I'm so excited.
6: Okay, I'm going to try the fried. Mmm. That's so good. Crispy. Mm-hmm. Really crispy. Yeah, really fresh. I've never had fish this fresh. I don't know that I've had whitefish, but this is very good. Really juicy. This is amazing. Good breading too. Not too salty. Subtle. Like, you can really taste the fish. Really meaty. You try.
7: Okay. Try the... I gotta get some tartar sauce because that looked great.
12: Mm. Oh my god, it's so good. It's so flavorful, like the fish itself. Mm-hmm. It's not like the breading doesn't like overwhelm it at all, and just gives that like nice crunch and a little bit. But the fish itself is so good, the fish flavor.
7: I've never had whitefish that tasted like that.
6: Everything here is homemade, from the tartar sauce to the salsa to the smoked fish chowder. I could eat that all day. That's so good.
8: So the broth is made fresh from the fish, you know, leftovers. So that's where you get a lot of the flavor.
6: Mm-hmm. So you use everything?
8: We use everything, yeah.
6: Use the whole fish. Mm-hmm. Really flavorful. This one's a little spicier.
7: So it's got corn in it.
6: Corn, potato.
7: Potatoes.
6: What's on top?
8: Onion.
9: It's a jalapeno emulsion. It's made out of jalapenos, garlic comfy, oil, honey mustard. Yeah, pretty much
6: it. Good. I taste it. The restaurant is cash and carry out only, though there are tables inside and outside where you can sit and enjoy your fish. And some customers love the Peterson's whitefish so much, they found ways to get their fix year-round.
8: You know, I have a doctor in Chicago who orders every month. He'll order, you know, gosh, 30 fillets of whitefish frozen or whatever we got.
9: Yeah.
8: And, you know, so we have several people that order like that and ship it out. I said, you can't get any good fish in Chicago? He goes, no, it's about a week old when we get it. And that's the thing about fish. You got to have it fresh, you know.
6: I know Lake Superior is the only lake now where the whitefish aren't in danger with the zebra mussel population. Well, I know in the other four lakes.
9: Yeah.
6: Do you worry about that? Are you seeing signs of that?
8: I was interviewed by a lady who was doing an article on the mussels of Lake Superior, you know. And they have some over by Isle Royal over there. They were manually removing them from the rocks and from the docks and stuff. They dive down and remove them. She said it isn't like a lot of them, but they're there. But it's either the too much calcium or too little calcium in Lake Superior.
9: Too much.
8: That keeps them kind of at bay so far. But now I talked to a biologist the other day, too, and he said, well, these species can adapt. You know, they can change like any species can adapt to their environment, he says, and hopefully they won't start, you know, growing because of that, changing, you know, that they don't need as much of that or something, you know. So it's something to worry about because it's put the Michigan fisheries right out of business, totally, because we know a lot of fishermen that mm-hmm. are done.
7: Yeah, I was going to say, are you guys in touch with other tribal commercial fishermen?
8: It's not even tribal, it's tribal state, everyone. You know, everyone, yeah, because yeah, fishermen know everyone up and down the lakes. You just know them, you know. But it's, yeah, they're out of business. You know, it's sad.
9: Yeah. You know?
6: Do your fishermen know anything about noticing a population change in the past couple of years?
8: Of the fish? Well, our biologists study the fish extensively. So they're always telling us, you know, you're going to have a good class of fish coming up, you know, like last year. And we did. I mean, they check the growth. They know if you're going to have an overabundance or if it's going to be, you know, less. And they all checked, and they said, you're going to have a good year for 2 years, for sure.
9: Because the new class is coming.
8: Yeah, because we did last year, and we are this year, too. We're nailing them, you know. So, it's good.
6: Ask any of the three Petersons what the best part of the job is.
8: The people, I would say.
9: The people.
8: Yeah.
9: The people.
10: I just told them this year that I feel like I'm too old, and I'm too tired to work all these hours, but then you come and you hang out with them, and it's fun. And all the people, we laugh all day long and pick at each other.
8: But, yeah.
6: Do you have a lot of regulars coming in?
10: Lots of regulars, yeah.
9: And I told her, I get, like, choked up when I look out and people are all sitting out eating, enjoying their food, and then
10: they're taking pictures of their food and posting it.
9: Their food, and like somebody will be sitting and then somebody else will come in and they'll go up and hug them. Oh, how are you? And they all like gather here and gather and eat,
10: and then they stick their heads in the window and they, hi Tammy's, you know, to me and her, because her and I do most of the cooking, mm-hmm. so we're at the other end, we don't see the people that much other than out the window, but they stick in and say, hi Tammy's, it was great as always, and it makes it, I guess, worthwhile, all the long, long hours we put in.
9: We'll be working all day and evening, and I'll get choked up, and I go, oh my God, look at all those people, they're just having a good time eating, and she's like, oh, shut up already. I'm tired.
6: The community the Petersons have built and the delicious meals that they're sharing with them all traces back to Lake Superior. What have you learned from being on the water for so many years?
8: What have I learned? I don't know.
10: Respect the water.
8: Yeah, respect Lake Superior. And I don't know what I've learned from that. Just, it's hard work, you know. You have to persevere through rough times, and you go out there and get, if you get 1,000 pounds, you're good. If you get 300 pounds, that's good too, you know. But you just respect, I guess.
9: Thankful for what you got.
8: Yeah.
9: Get.
8: That's what, yeah. Mm-hmm. Thankful.
4: 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I'm April Baer. 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I'm Rebecca Hector. 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
4: 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In Michigan Public weather tonight, partly cloudy, patchy smoke, areas of showers and storms, lows in the 70s. Michigan Public is WULM 91.7 Ann Arbor, Detroit, WFUM 91.1 Flint, WRSX 91.3 Port Huron, WLNZ 89.7 Lansing, WVGR 104.1 Grand Rapids, MichiganPublic.org. 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
15: Americans were blatantly lied to about the security of our election infrastructure.
16: President Trump sowed doubts about American elections in a major speech.
17: We will fact check his claims and look at the politics of the effort.
16: For Friday, July 17th, it's All Things Considered from NPR News. I'm Scott Detrow.
17: And I'm Elsa Chang. It's another summer of hazy, dangerous smoke hanging over American cities due to major wildfires.
18: About a week ago, this was the third busiest season in recent times in terms of amount of area burned.
16: We will hear from fans in Spain and Argentina ahead of Sunday's big World Cup final.
17: And Tracy Ellis Ross on the deep love between humans and dogs and how hard it is to say goodbye.
19: And they say that pets leave us when someone needs them more. And it was comforting to me to know that.
16: First news.
20: Live from NPR News, I'm Lakshmi Singh. Federal health officials investigating the cyclospora outbreak are advising people to avoid eating shredded iceberg lettuce at Taco Bell locations in these five states: West Virginia, Ohio, Michigan, Kentucky, and Indiana. The parasite has sickened thousands of people. California supplier Taylor Farms writes on social media that it is voluntarily removing all iceberg lettuce sourced from central Mexico, but it adds that none of its branded salads or kits are associated with the outbreak. Millions of people from the Midwest to the Mid-Atlantic are enduring a third straight day of unhealthy air quality because of the thick smoke from the wildfires burning in Canada. It's affecting people like Laura Shapiro in New York.
21: You can feel, you know, you're smelling terrible things. You can feel it a little bit in your breathing, you know, and you just know that it's not good to breathe in all these toxins.
20: And Samuel Etienne in Chicago.
22: I do have asthma, but it rarely comes out. But something like this will definitely trigger it. So I wanted to be 100% certain I wouldn't have to, like, you know, run to the ER or anything like that.
20: Many people are opting to wear masks today, even with temperatures peaking in the 90s. U.S. strikes targeted an Iranian control tower for the third time, according to Iranian state media. NPR's Hadil Al-Shalchi has the latest.
23: Iranian state media said the maritime control tower at Shahid Kalantari port in Chobahar was targeted for the third time in an attack by U.S. fighter aircraft. It said that the tower was completely destroyed, while the equipment and operational infrastructure was not. The U.S. said it targeted six bridges in a southern Iranian province along the Strait of Hormuz and electrical installations. Iran responded with its own strikes targeting U.S. bases in the Gulf and Jordan. Kuwaiti officials said an Iranian strike hit a power and desalination plant, causing a fire that was quickly contained. Kuwait depends on desalination for its drinking water. Hadil Al-Shalchi, NPR News, Istanbul.
20: China has launched a new multilateral organization on artificial intelligence, and Chinese leader Xi Jinping says countries need to collaborate to improve AI governance worldwide. Here's NPR's John Ruich.
0: Speaking at the start of the World AI Conference in Shanghai, Xi Jinping did not mention the U.S. by name, but made some targeted comments. He said AI development should not be a solo performance by a single country. Rather, he said it should be a symphony of global collaboration. While the U.S. has pulled back from multilateral organizations under the Trump administration, China has stepped up, and on Friday, it launched the World AI Cooperation Organization with the participation of nearly 30 other countries, including Brazil, Indonesia, and Russia. Xi pledged support from China for AI development in the developing world through training and other programs, and urged the creation of laws as well as monitoring and warning systems around AI to keep it safe. John Ruich, NPR News.
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4: With Michigan Public News, I'm Rebecca Hector. President Donald Trump used a 2020 case of alleged voter registration fraud from Muskegon as part of his claim last night that U.S. elections aren't secure. But state elections officials say it's actually an example of how the system succeeds in preventing fraud from affecting elections. The Michigan Secretary of State says there appeared to be an effort to submit hundreds of false voter registrations to the Muskegon City Clerk's office. The clerk said elections staff caught the fraudulent applications and denied them, so no ballots were sent to the flagged applicants. Michigan Deputy Secretary of State Agogo Adevie.
1: These claims have already been investigated, and the president simply is trying to rewrite history over the last 6 years and try and control future elections.
4: The case was referred to the FBI, which closed the investigation last year under the Trump administration, according to the just-released files. State health officials say more than 5,000 people in Michigan have fallen victim to a severe intestinal infection caused by a microscopic parasite. People infected with cyclosporiasis experience sudden, watery, and explosive diarrhea, among other symptoms. The exact source of the national outbreak is still unclear, but federal and state health officials suggest lettuce and salad greens are the most likely source. Data center regulations could be among the policies Michigan lawmakers take up when they come back from their summer break. This week, Governor Gretchen Whitmer released her vision. It echoes proposals from both Democrats and Republicans to require more collateral for data centers' massive utility demands on the front end and have them pledge to benefit communities. Republican Michigan House Speaker Matt Hall says legislators will probably put some of those items down in law.
2: To ensure that that the data centers pay for the energy bills, that the residents are not paying extra energy costs because of the data centers, and that we ensure that water is protected and our environment is protected as well.
4: Hall spoke on WKAR's Off the Record. This is Michigan Public News.
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17: This is All Things Considered from NPR News. I'm Elsa Chang in Culver City, California.
16: And I'm Scott Detrow in Washington. President Trump's primetime speech last night on election security did not actually present evidence of widespread illegal voting. Trump continues to claim baselessly that the 2020 election was stolen from him, and he made a series of claims about what he called shocking vulnerabilities in U.S. elections.
15: Americans were blatantly lied to about the security of our election infrastructure, including electronic voting machines and ballot counting systems, dishonest almost all.
16: To talk through the president's claims and the politics around the speech, we are joined by political correspondent Ashley Lopez and White House correspondent Franco Ordonez. Hi to both of you.
3: Hey there.
24: Hey, Scott.
16: Ashley, I'm going to start with you. The White House also released a number of newly declassified documents about some election topics. You cover elections and voting. What are people in those worlds saying about Trump's speech in these documents?
3: Well, they're saying he didn't really provide any new or old information that proves U.S. elections were interfered with. Some of the information was already released publicly. Other things have long been known by election security experts. I've heard experts point out that there is evidence of foreign influence in our elections. That is well known. However, influence is a very different thing than interference. I talked to Pamela Smith about this. She's the president and CEO of Verified Voting. She said she's worried about how this all landed with voters who are hearing a lot of this stuff for the first time.
5: So it might sound alarming. We have this document and we have that document, but there wasn't anything new in the documents.
4: And look, voting experts have been pointing out for years that our voting systems have vulnerabilities. A lot of voting infrastructure around the country is aging. But then she made this really key point, which is that elections have multiple safeguards, including the fact that almost everyone votes with paper ballots, and these ballots are used to audit these systems.
16: So, Ashley, you said that some of these claims and issues were already known. Can we just take one example and walk through that?
4: Sure.
16: Okay, so let's go with something that caught my ear last night. President Trump talked about China accessing millions of Americans' voter data. What should listeners know about that?
4: Yeah, this is a good example of something that was already known. There was U.S. intel back in 2020 that said China had accessed voter registration data from some states. A lot of these documents from the White House were heavily redacted, so we don't really know much else about how China acquired this information. But many states have publicly available voter rolls. Anyone can ask for them, and actually those White House documents point out that China purchased some of this voter data commercially.
0: Let me jump in here, Scott. I mean, it's not surprising, though, that a country like China would be trying to gather so much of this information about Americans. But as Ashley pointed out, there's no evidence that those adversaries have been able to change votes or affect an outcome.
16: All right, Franco, now you've hopped into the conversation, let's talk a bit about the politics here. You know, Trump is not on the ballot this year, but the midterms loom. How do you view the speech from a political lens?
0: I mean, I view it very substantially. I mean, one of the most powerful tools that a president has, a political tool, is his bully pulpit. Trump's using a primetime address that's often saved for the most important and sensitive discussions, such as, you know, making the case for a country going to war. Mm-hmm. But Trump did not, for example, use this speech to further explain why the U.S. decided just a few days ago to restart the war with Iran. Instead, as Ashley laid out, this was primarily about rehashing old claims.
16: Especially given that timing, why do you think President Trump did this? We know voters are focused on things like the economy and this Iran war. What possible political advantage could Trump get by using a high-profile platform like this to talk about election security?
0: Yeah, I mean, Trump's been sowing doubt on the election system for decades. He also wants to pressure lawmakers to pass his legislation that would overhaul elections, legislation that's been stalled in Congress. But one other thing, Scott, this speech may also be about redefining the terms of the debate going into the midterms. I mean, voters are very concerned about the economy and Iran, and that's been hurting Trump politically. But election security is something that has energized Trump supporters in the past. So even though many of these claims have already been debunked, Democrats actually risk being drawn into a prolonged back and forth with Republicans on proposals that they think are popular, instead of spending that time talking about the economy.
16: Flip side, though, is there a political risk to Trump from dredging up these old election claims and also kind of talking about them in such a conspiratorial way?
0: Yeah, for sure. I mean, there were a lot of concerns, actually, ahead of the speech that this could hurt Republicans and make them look out of touch. I mean, many Republicans have been clamoring for a while now that Trump should focus on the economy, especially those Republicans who are running for re-election in swing districts. But Trump has not really heeded those requests, even announcing he would not sign a very popular bill to lower housing costs, out of protest, actually, for the party not doing more on this issue. You know, as some lawmakers have said, Trump either doesn't realize or he doesn't care that members of his own party are running in swing districts with a lot of moderate voters. But as we've reported before, Trump rarely adjusts his message for moderates.
16: Yeah. Ashley, back to you. Franco mentioned that Trump's claims are undermining confidence in elections. Is this something election officials are worried about?
4: I mean, it's what election officials are most worried about. As I mentioned, there are all these safeguards in place to protect our voting systems. Actual interference in the counting of votes is not what keeps election officials up at night. What does is voters not trusting outcomes. And because this wasn't the first time Trump has tried to sow distrust in elections, officials know and are preparing for the fact that this is unlikely to be the last time the president does this.
16: That is NPR's Ashley Lopez and Franco Ordonez. Thanks to both of you.
4: Thank you.
0: Thank you, Scott.
17: So, do you ever wonder where the fish at the pet store actually come from? Well, recently, our colleagues on the Planet Money podcast traced the journey behind one of the most popular aquarium fish in the world. Here's Jeff Guo.
7: This fish, it is a tiny little thing. It's silvery blue with a bright red stripe. It's called the Cardinal Tetra. And you've almost certainly seen one in real life. It's sold everywhere, but originally comes from the Amazon. A few months ago, we set out in a canoe across a dark, glassy river headed deep into the jungles of Brazil. That's Valderis Cicada. He's a local fisherman. And he's saying, we're going on an aventura, an adventure, to see what we can catch. For more than an hour, he steers us through the dense tropical swamp, past the ferns and the floating logs and the trees dripping with vines. Eventually, we find our fishing spot, and Cicada leans over the side of the boat. He starts flicking the water with his fingers. He says this is how you attract the fish. He then dips his wide green net into the water, and when he lifts it out...
0: Oh, there they are! Oh, they're jumping around!
7: He's caught about a dozen little fish, like little squirming eyebrows. On a good day, Cicada can scoop up 10,000 of these little fish. He pours them into the white plastic tubs stacked along the canoe. He grew up in the nearby town of Barcelos, which in Brazil is known as the capital of ornamental fish. By far, their most popular export has been the cardinal tetra. By one estimate, fishermen like Cicada were taking at least 20 million cardinals out of these waters every year. That's according to scientist Scott Dowd.
6: 20 million's a wicked lot, as we say in Boston.
7: Dowd is a conservation biologist, used to work at the New England Aquarium. He's studied the cardinal tetra since the 1990s, and at first, these numbers shocked him. This one place was more or less single-handedly supplying the entire world with cardinal tetras.
6: I got a bit of a sinking feeling in my stomach, and I felt this has got to be too much.
7: But as Dowd and his colleagues continued to study this ecosystem, they soon realized something even more shocking. All this fishing might actually be sustainable. Turns out even 20 million was just a tiny fraction of all the cardinal tetras in these waters. For a while, this was one of the rare pieces of good news to come out of the Amazon. Here, in one of the poorest regions of Brazil, locals were making a decent living that didn't require burning down or polluting the rainforest. But Cicada recently told us that he's not sure how much longer he'll be able to keep doing this job.
10: Sim, eu tenho até medo que não existe mais.
7: He says he's afraid that soon this job won't even exist anymore, because orders for these fish are way, way down. You see, the people of Barcelos are now facing major competition. Fish farms in Southeast Asia have figured out how to breed the cardinal tetra in captivity. These farmed cardinals have now taken over most of the market. And the funny thing is, this is not the first time that globalization has backfired for the town of Barcelos. Back in the day, Barcelos was a hub for the Brazilian rubber industry. But then Europeans came and took the rubber trees and planted them also in Southeast Asia. So the local rubber industry faded. But this time, the town is fighting to keep its fishing industry alive, with a rather modern strategy.
11: De ser uma piabeira guerreira.
7: Aramar Castro is a local fish broker, calls herself a proud warrior fisherwoman. She's been working with scientist Scott Dowd on how to compete with the farmed fish from Southeast Asia. And their chief competitive advantage might just be their story, the story we just told you.
11: Todos os barquinhos que você via tava com
7: Castro as says, if only you could see this town back in the day, all these boats would come in, these beautiful little white boats with the fishing nets on top.
11: Todos os barquinhos chegaram bonito, tudo branco, né? Com as caçapas, né?
7: She told us, wouldn't you want to be a part of that? Wouldn't you want to buy a fish that actually came from the Amazon, that was captured by a proud Amazonian fisherwoman? So Dowd has been testing a way for customers to trace where their cardinal tetras were caught, maybe even meet the people here who caught them. In other words, the people of Barcelos are leaning into marketing. That is one way to survive in today's cutthroat global economy. Others might try to copy your product, but your story is always your own. Jeff Guo, NPR News.
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1: All Things Considered is on Michigan Public. I'm Rebecca Hector. Coming up, wildfire smoke is blanketing large swaths of the U.S. Exposure is a growing health problem as climate change increases fire risk and intensity.
2: There's more evaporation of water, and so it dries out our fuels so that when there's an ignition source, those fuels are more likely to burn.
1: Coming up, what you need to know and precautions you can take. That's in 15 minutes.
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4: They said things like, "R.I.P. beautiful tree, I wish I'd got to meet you."
3: 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The very serious and entirely ridiculous criminal trial over a murdered tree this week.
1: This American Life, tomorrow afternoon at 1, Sunday afternoon at 3. In today's headlines, the U.S. has expanded its airstrike campaign against Iran by hitting more bridges and collapsing a tower at a key Iranian port. Iran today launched new missile attacks against U.S. allied nations in the Middle East, including Qatar and Kuwait. President Trump says Darlene Graham has his support to run for a full term to replace her brother in the U.S. Senate. Graham is serving the remaining months of her late brother Lindsey Graham's Senate term, but she is weighing a possible run for a full term. And Michigan's House Speaker wants Canadian officials to testify before state lawmakers about the wildfire smoke that's poured into the Great Lakes region recently. More on that in Michigan Public News coming up in 12 minutes. 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
6: 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I'm Elsa Chang.
0: And I'm Scott Detrow. Iran now controls the Strait of Hormuz. This wasn't true until the U.S. and Israel attacked the country earlier this year. Before the war, about a fifth of the world's oil passed freely through the strait. So this new reality sets a dangerous precedent for other shipping channels around the globe. NPR's international affairs correspondent, Jackie Northam, has this report.
7: In late June, shortly after the U.S. and Iran agreed on a ceasefire, the International Maritime Organization announced an operation to move trapped ships and more than 11,000 seafarers out of the Strait of Hormuz. John Caneas is a former seafarer, now with the International Transport Workers Federation.
8: Over 100 ships out of the 600 plus that it was in the area. So they managed to get out.
7: Caneas says the ships took a route along the southern side of the Strait of Hormuz, hugging Oman's coastline, rather than using a route close to Iran's coastline. Tehran criticized the operation because it was done without any kind of Iranian involvement. Caneas says the operation lasted only a couple of days because a vessel came under attack. Ship traffic around the Strait of Hormuz stalled again.
8: And this is almost like a Groundhog Day, right? There is a potential opening and there isn't.
7: Since then, Iran has struck several ships for not using its designated route. Gregory Brew is a senior analyst at Eurasia Group, a global political risk research and consulting firm. He says Tehran sees itself as having the upper hand in the conflict with the U.S. and is trying to impose a new status quo in the strait.
9: Where any ships coming and going have to coordinate with them, have to get clearance from them, and they're pushing back against any effort by the United States to undermine that position.
7: But the Strait of Hormuz is considered an international waterway, critical for the global economy. Todd Huntley, director of the National Security Law Program at Georgetown University and a retired Navy lawyer, says trying to claim ownership of the strait goes against a long tradition of freedom of navigation.
10: The entire reason the U.S. Navy was reformed after the Revolutionary War was to ensure that, you know, U.S. commercial vessels and then other vessels were free to transit anywhere on the oceans.
7: Huntley says officially recognizing Iran as having control of the Strait of Hormuz could set a dangerous precedent. Other countries could also claim important waterways.
10: What now, the UK or Morocco claiming control over the Strait of Gibraltar, or Malaysia claiming control over the Balakan Strait, and then, you know, either start charging or imposing restrictions.
7: Countries with unilateral control could also use strategic waterways to settle territorial disputes and as weapons, says Ami Daniel, the CEO of Windward, a maritime intelligence group.
11: Russia could say, well, we're not going to let U.S. ships go through the Northern Passage or the Arctic. Or China could say, well, you know, if you're an American business, you're not going to ship through the Taiwan Strait.
7: Nitya Lab, a fellow in the International Security Program at Chatham House, a London-based think tank, says threats to waterways have existed throughout history. But she says many waterways have mechanisms in place to avoid conflict.
12: The Turkish Straits are managed by something called the Montreux Convention, which was specifically designed to protect those waterways during conflicts. The Malacca Straits are really carefully managed through a series of agreements between the regional countries in Southeast Asia because there were worries about threats.
7: There are international norms and treaties to help govern global waterways, such as the UN Convention on the Law of the Sea, which neither Iran nor the U.S. have ratified. Lab says maritime law means little to a country like Iran, or to non-state actors like Yemen's Houthis, who attacked more than 190 commercial ships in the Red Sea

0: 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I'm Scott Detrow.
1: And I'm Ilsa Chang. You know how some couples will often joke about giving each other a free pass with a celebrity crush?
0: A new comedy takes the idea to extreme places.
2: The idea of a comedy feature film that's just a comedy, that isn't also an action franchise or a horror movie, is shockingly and very sadly rare.
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3: Live from NPR News in New York City, I'm Dua Halisai Kowtow. A gray and orange haze is likely to linger in the skies over the East and Midwest through the weekend because of wildfires from Canada. Ontario Premier Doug Ford said as of this morning, more than 190 fires were still burning.
4: We have over 100 aircraft in the air, combinations of helicopter water bombers and airplane water bombers as well.
3: He says Ontario had almost 1.5 million acres on fire last year. Today, it's already surpassed this and is changing by the hour. President Trump's nominee for Attorney General Todd Blanche met with victims of late sex offender Jeffrey Epstein yesterday. The meeting came hours after a key Republican senator demanded Blanche do so as a condition for supporting his nomination. NPR's Ryan Lucas has more.
5: The ultimatum that Blanche meet with Epstein survivors came from North Carolina Republican Senator Tom Tillis, whose vote is critical for Blanche's nomination to advance. Hours later, Blanche found time to sit down with a group of Epstein's victims who had been trying for months to arrange just such a meeting. Afterwards, Tillis commended Blanche for sitting down with the women and his, quote, willingness to directly engage and listen to them, end quote. But Epstein survivors who were in the meeting say Blanche treated it as a check-the-box exercise. One survivor, Annie Farmer, said Blanche was abrasive, condescending, and intentionally noncommittal in the meeting. And she, like other Epstein victims, urged senators to reject Blanche's nomination to lead the Justice Department. Ryan Lucas, NPR News, Washington.
3: On Wall Street, the Dow lost 406 points to close at 52,146. The S&P 500 lost 76 points. The Nasdaq lost 361 points. Gas is climbing again to nearly $4 a gallon for regular. AAA says the price went up 10 cents in the last week. This is NPR.
6: With Michigan Public News, I'm Rebecca Hector. Michigan's House Speaker predicts President Donald Trump will visit the state to campaign with Republicans ahead of this year's midterm election. That's as Trump calls for the FBI to reopen an investigation into an alleged voter registration fraud scheme that in Muskegon that local officials caught in 2020. Polling in recent months has placed Trump's approval rating in Michigan around 40%, with voters caring more about the economy than elections. Still, Republican Michigan House Speaker Matt Hall says candidates from his party can campaign to their base on election security while also courting independent voters.
7: You have to work on issues that appeal to all of those people, and I think we're doing that with, you know, lowering property taxes, making health care more affordable, taking on medical debt, and lowering energy.
6: Hall's comments came on WKAR's Off the Record. President Donald Trump, as we've heard, is calling on the FBI to reopen an investigation into an alleged voter registration fraud scheme in Muskegon in advance of the 2020 election. The directive was part of the president's primetime address last night on tightening ballot access in the name of election security. In 2020, Muskegon City Clerk staff intercepted hundreds of suspicious voter registration applications because they didn't match the state's voter database. No ballots were issued to the flag registrants. President Trump says he wants to see prosecutions, though the FBI closed its investigation last year. Michigan officials, including Governor Gretchen Whitmer, say the president is now using the case to undermine confidence in elections. Michigan now has more than 5,000 cases of cyclosporiasis. As Michigan Public's Steve Carmody reports, the national outbreak continues to grow as the search for the source of the parasitic infection narrows.
8: The outbreak stretches across the U.S., In one investigation, the CDC, FDA, and several state public health departments, including Michigan's, has linked some infections to shredded iceberg lettuce served at Taco Bell locations. But the Michigan Department of Health and Human Services says while lettuce and salad greens may be a potential source of the outbreak, other food items cannot be completely ruled out, and people should continue to wash their produce thoroughly.
6: This is Michigan Public News, MichiganPublic.org.
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10: This is All Things Considered from NPR News. I'm Elsa Chang in Culver City, California.
0: And I'm Scott Detrow in Washington. For millions across the U.S., smoke from wildfires burning in Canada and northern Minnesota means yet another day living in a thick, toxic haze. President Trump weighed in on the smoke today with a social media post blaming Canada for not maintaining its forests properly. But a big part of the problem is really climate change, which is, of course, not just one country's issue. NPR's Ava Berger joins us to talk about this. Hey, Ava.
11: Hi, Scott.
0: Let's start with these fires I just mentioned. The count's, what, 900 fires in Canada today? That just seems like such an enormous number. Is that normal?
11: Well, wildfires are typical for this time of year, Scott. So these regions will have fires caused by things like lightning strikes, thunderstorms. But in the province of Ontario, where most of the smoke we're seeing is actually coming from, the number of fires are still increasing, and they're not expected to get under control until maybe the beginning of August. Ontario now has the most active fires by province. There are nearly 200 burning. And as you mentioned, in Canada, the total is close to 900. Here's how Jeff Coulson puts it. He's a warning preparedness meteorologist. That's a person who studies the weather and public safety. He's with the government agency Environment Canada.
12: About a week ago, this was the third busiest season in recent times in terms of amount of area burned.
0: Let's talk about climate change. Scientists know that climate change is a big contributing factor to these fires. Can they quantify or have a sense of just how much of a role it plays?
11: So climate change is a part of this problem, yes, when it comes to the fires. Colleen Reed is an associate professor of geography at the University of Colorado Boulder. She's been studying the impacts of wildfire smoke, and she talked with me about this exact question.
13: So some of it is due to the fact that, you know, climate change is happening, the world is warming, and what happens when there's higher temperatures is that there's sort of more evaporation of water, and so it dries out fuels so that when there's an ignition source, those fuels are more likely to burn.
11: And she said there's other factors too, like past forest management practices have been to actually suppress fires, and that's led to a buildup of vegetation that we're now seeing burn. But there was a study out of Stanford in June, and that showed that prescribed fires, starting fires actually, could cut deadly smoke pollution by 20% in active fire years.
0: Okay. How does this year compare to other years?
11: So in terms of the smoke, it's starting to look similar to 2023. If you remember, Scott, that horrible smoke, it was in the same places that we're seeing now.
0: Mm-hmm.
11: And here's what climate researchers are telling me about that smoke. Because temperatures were so hot in the fire areas and there was so much dry vegetation, the areas got super, super strong. They got so hot that they generated their own weather, like clouds. And these clouds then functioned like a chimney, a super long chimney, shooting smoke into the upper atmosphere and then the jet stream. And then the wind was like a fire hose, and it pushed the smoke into these areas of the U.S.
0: Just how dangerous is the smoke?
11: It's really dangerous. It has a number of health effects on the heart and respiratory system. I want to mention a study last year in the journal Nature that said that as many as 70,000 people could die prematurely from wildfire smoke inhalation by the middle of this century. Currently, the number of deaths from smoke is about 40,000 this year.
0: NPR's Ava Berger, thank you.
11: Thanks, Scott.
10: The comedy Gail Daughtry and the Celebrity Sex Pass stars Zoe Deutsch as a young woman whose husband-to-be has a fling with his celebrity crush, Jennifer Aniston.
14: I had a celebrity free pass thing with my fiancé, but he took it literally. So now I need to have sex with John Hamm to even out the score and save my relationship.
15: Gotcha.
10: The film is in theaters now. David Wayne directed and co-wrote it. And as NPR's Mundalit Del Barco reports, he's been making absurdist comedy with his friends for years.
15: David Wayne's new movie is a ridiculous send-up of The Wizard of Oz. Instead of Dorothy Gale from Kansas, Gale Daughtry travels to Los Angeles, picking up friends along the way on her quest to bed actor John Hamm, who plays along. Like all of Wayne's movies, this one is filled with dumb jokes and silly visual gags, like when Hamm's Mad Men co-star John Slattery's foot keeps getting slammed in a door. Wayne says it took a decade to make the film, which he shot entirely in Los Angeles.
2: The idea of a comedy feature film that's just a comedy, that isn't also an action franchise or a horror movie, is shockingly and very sadly rare.
15: Wayne co-wrote the film with one of his closest friends, Ken Marino, with whom he's been making films since they were film school students at NYU in the late 1980s. Actor Joe Latrullio, who's in the new film, has also known Wayne since their undergraduate days, when they began honing their brand of humor.
16: If it involves wordplay or slapstick, or extending the joke and the bit a little bit more, it's going to be right in David's wheelhouse.
15: At NYU, Wayne and 10 of his friends created and performed comedy skits as a troupe called The State. They became so successful, their show was picked up by MTV. In 2001, Wayne got his friends together again for a goofy, low-budget movie that's become a cult classic, Wet Hot American Summer. It's set in a raucous 1980s summer camp in the Poconos, with the camp counselors played by comedic actors including Paul Rudd, Bradley Cooper, Amy Poehler, and Elizabeth Banks.
17: Let's all promise that in 25 years from today, we'll meet again and we'll see what kind of people we've blossomed into. What time do you want to meet?
18: Is it like 9 or 9:30?
17: Great, because I have something at 11.
15: 25 years later, many in the cast are now household names, and Wayne still hears compliments.
2: People are like, that movie is my litmus test for who I think is on my wavelength or who I think is cool or who I want to date.
19: People come up and tell me it's their favorite movie of all time. All of it just seems hysterical.
15: Marguerite Moreau played Rudd's girlfriend in Wet Hot American Summer. Like many in the cast, she's also in Wayne's newest film.
19: He's always been very playful and excited by everyone's ideas.
15: Wayne was born in 1969 and grew up in Cleveland watching Saturday Night Live and obsessed with comedians Steve Martin, Woody Allen, and Mel Brooks. As a 12-year-old, he did card tricks at kids' birthday parties.
20: Did you have like a name for your magic?
2: When I was a kid, Wayne O. the Great.
15: As an older teen, Wayne was a counselor at a Jewish summer camp in Maine.
2: I just really always had a very special feeling about summer camp and how like every day feels like a month. You know, your hormones are raging and special friendships. And I just was excited to use that as the backdrop for then what was a very silly, absurd comedy in many ways, but also, for my money, has a lot of warmth and truth under it.
15: In August, Wayne is celebrating the 25th anniversary of Wet Hot American Summer by going on tour with the Middle-Aged Dad Jam Band. He and his old college buddies and those in his film ensemble play covers of 70s and 80s songs with Wayne on the drums and singing.
21: Don't worry, Daddy, I'll have a home and a respectable
15: From his tricked-out garage, where he rehearses and makes music videos with the band, Wayne says he plans to continue making music and comedy with his closest friends.
2: I think when you're in college and you find people that you connect with and you share a sensibility with, you're like, oh my God, let's hold hands and just never let go and let's keep doing this forever. I feel like if I'm going to go to work in the morning and do something that's really hard and takes a lot of energy, why not do it with the people that are your longtime friends who you have a shorthand with and who you enjoy being around and who are like family and who are the best in the biz. Why would you ever not do that?
15: Mandalit Del Barco, NPR News, Los Angeles.
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6: It's That's What They Say on Michigan Public.
22: Sometimes new slang jumps out in front of you, waving its hands so that you can't help but notice it. And sometimes it sneaks up on you.
6: That's what they say. I'm Rebecca Hector, and with us now is University of Michigan English Professor Emerita Anne Kurzan. Hi, Anne.
22: Hello, Rebecca.
6: And one thing that I know about you, and this has come up on the show before, you love getting together with young people and asking them what they are saying. And what's great is you take what they're saying and you report it back to us. And I'm not going to refer to us as the olds, but you know.
22: It's the best. I love talking with younger people about their language. And I have had several such conversations in the last few weeks. And I've been talking with them about slang terms such as based and mogging and chopped and 6-7, words that have been getting some attention in the news. But then sometimes a more subtle one will sneak up. And it happened because I was then asking some young people about what I'd heard, which is that in texting, the thumbs up can be passive aggressive.
1: I have not heard this, but now I want to know, because what if I've been passive aggressive and I didn't even know it?
22: I know. And they said, oh, yes, it certainly can. And these young people distinguished for me that if, Rebecca, you send me a text and I do the reaction, the little reaction button, and do a thumbs up, that's pretty neutral. It's like, I got your text, all good. But if I send you an actual emoji thumbs up, that is probably passive aggressive. And the example they gave me is, Rebecca, if you and I have plans to go do something, and 10 minutes before you text me and say, Anne, I can't be there, and I send you a big emoji thumbs up, that is probably me saying, I got your message and I'm not pleased.
1: It does feel kind of sarcastic.
22: And then as I was having this conversation, one of the young people whose name is Dawson, she says, so when I thumb it up, I mean, and I interrupt her and I said, that is the coolest phrasal verb. When I thumb it up. Can you do that, Rebecca?
1: No, I have never used that as a verb. I would say when I give it a thumbs up. And I said thumbs. I didn't say thumb. I could not say, and I gave it a thumb up.
22: Yes. And the noun, which goes back to the 19th century, is a thumbs up. This phrasal verb, to thumb up, is very new. This is coming with that reaction button and the emoji. I went to a database of web text, and I could find plenty of examples of this phrasal verb, such as, I didn't love the post, but I still thumbed up. I could find examples about thumbed up songs and thumbed up comments. Rebecca, I also found the verb as thumbs up, as in, I meant to thumbs it up.
1: No. No. That just sounds awkward, okay? I'm gonna draw the line there.
22: But it's out there. And this then had me thinking about the verbs that we now have for other reactions on text, which are sometimes called tapbacks. We have the heart, which gives us the verb to heart something. By the 1980s, we had heart to mean I love someone, like I heart him. But now it's also to do that reaction, to heart someone. And Rebecca, you probably know this, but you can heart a text. You can also unheart a text.
1: Yeah, I think I've accidentally thumbed up or hearted something inadvertently, and then I've had to go back and undo it.
22: So we have a verb for that. We then have the verb to ha-ha, which is to give the ha-ha reaction to a text. And of course, one can also un-ha-ha.
1: Wait, okay, so you're like actually making a statement? Does it show up?
22: You get notified, as far as I know, if someone un-ha-has your text.
1: Oh my gosh. Okay, you sent me a text earlier. I responded and you thumbed it up. Undo it. Undo it right now.
22: Okay, I just undid it.
1: Oh my God. It says Ann Curzan removed thumb up from be there in a second. Oh my goodness. I've got a lot of thinking to do. Perhaps some apologies to make.
22: And Rebecca, I think we need to end with the tap back of the double exclamation mark, which is on your phone, it will say someone emphasized your text. But I think there should be a slangy way to say that, like you double pointed it.
1: Okay, a challenge for our listeners. Come up with a verbal phrase for the double exclamation point reaction. Thanks so much for bringing us the news from the youth, Anne.
22: Always a pleasure.
6: Anne Curzan is an English professor emerita at the University of Michigan and the author of Says Who, a kinder, funner usage guide for everyone who cares about words. 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And if you've got a language question for us, email us at language@michiganpublic.org. Still to come on All Things Considered, more than halfway through the primary elections, the map of competitive Senate races is becoming clearer, though there are still outstanding races to watch. We'll have that story and more coming up in the next hour of All Things Considered. Michigan public weather tonight, partly cloudy with patchy smoke, areas of showers and storms, lows in the 70s. It's 4:50.
0: It's All Things Considered from NPR News. I'm Scott Detrow.
10: And I'm Elsa Chang. 48 teams began the journey, and more than 5 weeks later, just two remain. Argentina and Spain are the last teams standing, set to face off Sunday in the 2026 World Cup soccer final at MetLife Stadium in New Jersey. From Barcelona to Buenos Aires, fans are dreaming of glory and bracing for heartbreak, as we hear from Natalie Alcoba in Argentina, and first, Miguel Macias in Spain.
3: It's late July in Spain, and on weekends, the cities begin to empty. Millions head to the coast, seeking relief from the summer heat along Spain's nearly 5,000 miles of coastline. By Sunday, towns like this one in southern Spain will become giant open-air living rooms, with families and friends spilling into the streets, gathering around outdoor screens for the World Cup final. People like Rafael Cortés. Cortés says he's hoping that one player, Lamine Yamal, shines on Sunday.
4: Lamine Yamal, that's the name you hear about the most. The teenage soccer sensation who has become the face of Spain's new generation. Songs have been written about him. He only celebrated his 19th birthday this week, and the symbolism isn't lost on anyone. Argentina's legendary Lionel Messi, who once cradled and bathed an infant Yamal during a charity photo shoot in Barcelona, will now face him in a World Cup final. It's football's old master against the player many in Spain hope will define its future. For generations, Spanish fans have watched teams full of talent fall short on football's biggest stage. Until 2010, when they won their first World Cup in South Africa. La Roja Baila, The Red Once Danced, became the soundtrack of Spain's national team and of the joy that came with winning. That is the feeling Spain is chasing again. Argentina is playing on Sunday for a place in history. Spain is playing for belief. That winning wasn't just the memory. That it wasn't all a dream. Miguel Macias, NPR News, Spain.
10: In a Buenos Aires cantina with football jerseys hanging from the ceiling like garlands, two friends are talking about what else? Argentina at the World Cup.
5: Para los argentinos, diría que es de la...
10: For many Argentines, I'd say this is one of the few sources of joy we have, watching the national team, says Jorge Neme, a sociologist. On the restaurant's TVs, clips of Lionel Messi's magical plays from his team's semi-final victory over England are playing on a loop. What I really value, says Neme's friend, economist Eduardo Hecker, is how we won. It wasn't just about grit and courage, although we showed plenty of both. They also played football. The style matters. The way we play matters. The message of perseverance resonates strongly for Argentines who are often struggling through economic or social crises. Against the odds, 39-year-old Messi has led Argentina back to another World Cup final after a string of dramatic comeback victories. Now, an infectious electricity is pulsing through the country ahead of Sunday's showdown with Spain. Wednesday's victory against England sent millions of euphoric people out on the streets, from the biggest cities to the smallest towns. Sabrina Carlos was among them, celebrating with her young daughters and her husband, who was wrapped in the Argentina flag. She says the players have shown a lesson that goes beyond football, the importance of never giving up. It's like the worse it gets, the more they try. That's a life lesson. Jorge Neme, the sociologist in the restaurant, says the players are connecting with a cross-section of Argentines in a special way.
5: La significación de los festejos y el entusiasmo en las calles.
10: The meaning behind these celebrations, the excitement in the streets, Neme says,
7: has to do with the fact that Argentina is in a long process of economic and social decline, and somehow football offers a chance at a second opportunity, a chance to rewrite the story, and that's what's happening. Come what may against Spain on Sunday, both friends say nothing will take away the joy of having come this far. From Buenos Aires, I'm Natalie Alcoba for NPR.
0: Above the clouds, on the peaks of the Andes in South America, lived the world's highest-dwelling mammal.
10: Not a mountain goat, nor a llama, but the Andean leaf-eared mouse.
8: Until a few years ago, we didn't believe, we didn't know that mice can live at such high elevations.
0: Guillermo D'Elia is a biologist at Austral University of Chile. He's part of a team studying life on some of the highest peaks in the Americas, places that were once thought to be too cold and too low in oxygen for mammals to survive. Their findings, published last week in the journal Science, help explain how these mice live in places once thought uninhabitable.
8: This species, it lives from sea level up to the highest elevation that we have recorded is 6,700 meters, right? That's altitude is well over the vegetation line, you know, so there's nothing up there.
10: At almost 22,000 feet, there are no trees or bushes to hide in and very little oxygen. So finding mice there raised an obvious question. How are they surviving? The only way to find out was to catch one.
9: Un ratón, mira, un ratón. Un ratón, yeah. Puedes levantar esa piedra, está ahí.
0: After chasing a mouse as it darted from stone to stone, the researchers finally had their first specimen. When they analyzed it, they discovered genetic adaptations that helped the mice survive the freezing temperatures and low oxygen above the tree line.
8: They have adaptations at the molecular level, you know, at the genetic level, the genomic level, to generate body heat, also to deal with the low levels of oxygen.
10: The team's lead researcher is Jay Storrs from the University of Nebraska. He says those adaptations offer a rare chance to see how evolution solves some of nature's toughest challenges.
23: We identified a number of genes related to energy metabolism that appear to play a key role in enabling the high elevation mice to sustain high rates of aerobic metabolism, even in low oxygen conditions.
10: Those same genetic traits could also help researchers understand conditions where the human body is deprived of oxygen, like during a stroke, for example, or when living with heart or lung diseases.
23: And so there's a lot that we can learn from animals that have naturally adapted to low oxygen conditions. It can provide us with some ideas about how to treat human diseases that involve hypoxia.
0: A tiny mouse living at the edge of what's survivable and helping scientists understand how life adapts when it's pushed to its limits.

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1: 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I'm Rebecca Hector. 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
1: 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Join me, Rebecca Hector, and English professor emerita Anne Curzan for Grammar Night at the Arc in downtown Ann Arbor. We love talking about our ever-changing language and your favorite language peeves. 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
0: It's All Things Considered from NPR News. I'm Elsa Chang.
4: And I'm Scott Detrow. Something Elsa and I appreciate, the 80s are back.
0: That's right. At least this week they are. That's what the pop charts say.
5: You've got Madonna at number one, Bruce Springsteen, Journey, and of course, Michael Jackson's album Thriller is still in the top 10.
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1: All Things Considered is on Michigan Public. I'm Rebecca Hector. Michigan will hold its primary election on August 4th. On Morning Edition, we're interviewing the major party candidates for governor. Next week, our series will continue with Republican candidate and businessman Perry Johnson. That's Monday morning, right after the news at 6:30 and 8:30 on Michigan Public. And you can find our earlier interviews at MichiganPublic.org.
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1: Marketplace coming up tonight at 6:30. Oh, just 10 minutes from now. Look at that. In today's headlines, Democratic members of Congress are demanding answers about Homeland Security's vetting and training of ICE officers. That's after it was disclosed the ICE officer involved in a deadly shooting this week in Maine had a history of mental health issues and violent behavior. Andy Burnham has been officially declared leader of Britain's governing Labour Party. It's the result of a leadership contest to replace departing Prime Minister Keir Starmer, in which Burnham was the only contender. He'll become Prime Minister on Monday. And President Donald Trump used a 2020 case of alleged voter registration fraud from Muskegon as part of his claim last night that U.S. elections are not secure. You can find more on that story and more news at MichiganPublic.org. In Michigan Public weather, tonight, an air quality alert remains in effect for the whole state of Michigan. Partly cloudy with patchy smoke, areas of showers and storms, lows in the 70s. This is Michigan Public. It's 6:20.
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5: 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I'm Elsa Chang.
0: And I'm Scott Detrow. Iran now controls the Strait of Hormuz. This wasn't true until the U.S. and Israel attacked the country earlier this year. Before the war, about a fifth of the world's oil passed freely through the strait. So this new reality sets a dangerous precedent for other shipping channels around the globe. NPR's international affairs correspondent, Jackie Northam, has this report.
6: In late June, shortly after the U.S. and Iran agreed on a ceasefire, the International Maritime Organization announced an operation to move trapped ships and more than 11,000 seafarers out of the Strait of Hormuz. John Caneas is a former seafarer, now with the International Transport Workers Federation.
7: Over 100 ships out of the 600 plus that it was in the area. So they managed to get out.
6: Caneas says the ships took a route along the southern side of the Strait of Hormuz, hugging Oman's coastline, rather than using a route close to Iran's coastline. Tehran criticized the operation because it was done without any kind of Iranian involvement. Caneas says the operation lasted only a couple of days because a vessel came under attack. Ship traffic around the Strait of Hormuz stalled again.
7: And this is almost like a groundhog day, right? There is a potential opening and there isn't.
6: Since then, Iran has struck several ships for not using its designated route. Gregory Brew is a senior analyst at Eurasia Group, a global political risk research and consulting firm. He says Tehran sees itself as having the upper hand in the conflict with the U.S. and is trying to impose a new status quo in the strait.
8: Where any ships coming and going have to coordinate with them, have to get clearance from them, and they're pushing back against any effort by the United States to undermine that position.
6: But the Strait of Hormuz is considered an international waterway, critical for the global economy. Todd Huntley, director of the National Security Law Program at Georgetown University and a retired Navy lawyer, says trying to claim ownership of the strait goes against a long tradition of freedom of navigation.
9: The entire reason the U.S. Navy was reformed after the Revolutionary War was to ensure that, you know, U.S. commercial vessels and then other vessels were free to transit anywhere on the oceans.
6: Huntley says officially recognizing Iran as having control of the Strait of Hormuz could set a dangerous precedent. Other countries could also claim important waterways.
9: What now, the UK or Morocco claiming control over the Strait of Gibraltar, or Malaysia claiming control over the Balakan Strait, and then, you know, either start charging or imposing restrictions.
6: Countries with unilateral control could also use strategic waterways to settle territorial disputes and as weapons, says Ami Daniel, the CEO of Windward, a maritime intelligence group.
10: Russia could say, well, we're not going to let U.S. ships go through the northern passage of the Arctic. Or China could say, well, you know, if you're an American business, you're not going to ship through the Taiwan Strait.
6: Nitya Lab, a fellow in the International Security Program at Chatham House, a London-based think tank, says threats to waterways have existed throughout history. But she says many waterways have mechanisms in place to avoid conflict.
11: The Turkish Straits are managed by something called the Montreux Convention, which was specifically designed to protect those waterways during conflicts. The Malacca Straits are really carefully managed through a series of agreements between the regional countries in Southeast Asia because there were worries about threats.
6: There are international norms and treaties to help govern global waterways, such as the UN Convention on the Law of the Sea, which neither Iran nor the U.S. have ratified. Lab says maritime law means little to a country like Iran or to non-state actors like Yemen's Houthis, who attacked more than 190 commercial ships in the Red Sea a couple of years ago, causing major disruptions to global trade. Lab says there's concern about how to protect international waterways.
11: I think the world is coming to terms with the fact that this international order, these trading rules, these maritime laws didn't necessarily deliver more security the way that they were supposed to.
6: And President Trump's assertion last week, which he quickly backed away from, that the U.S. could control the Strait of Hormuz and collect tolls itself, only added to concerns about the independence of international waterways. Jackie Northam, NPR News.
12: Each week, a guest draws a card from NPR's wildcard deck and answers a big question about their life. Tracy Ellis Ross is known for starring in the hit show Black-ish. She's also the host of Solo Traveling with Tracy Ellis Ross. She says that show, which returns for its second season next week, asks an important question.
13: Can you be yourself by yourself out in the world? So that's really the premise of the show. And then underneath that is, are you willing to let your life be your own? Are you willing to be responsible for your own happiness?
12: Tracy Ellis Ross spoke with Wildcard host Rachel Martin at a live taping in Pasadena with LAist. At the very end of every Wildcard conversation,

0: To everyone who gave to Michigan Public during the last year, thank you. This has been a transitional year for public media, and your support made all the difference. You didn't just help us close the budget last year. You helped us turn the page. We don't take that lightly. Thank you for being with us.
1: A big tush like me. She had very clear boundaries. I always used to say, you're here for me. And she would be like, no, I'm not. What are you talking about?
2: Live my own life.
1: Yeah, she was like, what? And I always thought to myself, if I ever had kids, I was like, wow, I really would, I would build a person with an identity. Because Ladybug really had an identity. Mm-hmm. And half the time when I was being whatever, she would just kind of go, yeah. But I would, oh, I would go back to that moment when she gave me the honor of walking her through her death. It was the honor of my life. And she was right here. And we waited, we waited. I kept asking her, you got to tell me when you're ready. And she did. And I would hold in that moment for as long as I could. She was safe. I was safe. Mm-hmm. And I really loved that being. And they say that pets leave us when someone needs them more. And it was comforting to me to know that, because I thought I wasn't ready for her to go, you know. But I was like, her life was not mine, it was hers. And she changed my life.
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6: And this is Michigan Public. I'm Rebecca Hector. That wraps up All Things Considered for this evening. Marketplace is coming up next.
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6: In Michigan Public weather, an air quality alert is in effect for all of Michigan. Tonight, partly cloudy skies with patchy smoke, areas of showers and storms possible, lows in the 70s. Tonight, a mix of sun and clouds with a chance of showers and storms, highs tomorrow from the mid-80s to around 90. Michigan Public is 91.7 in Ann Arbor, Detroit, 91.1 in Flint, 91.3 in Port Huron, 89.7 in Lansing, and 104.1 in Grand Rapids. Online at michiganpublic.org. 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
1: Coming up next this evening here on Michigan Public, it's The World. After that, it's Stateside tonight at 8.
2: I'm Michelle Martin. 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
1: 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In Michigan Public weather tonight, partly cloudy with patchy smoke. Areas of showers and storms possible tonight. Lows in the 70s. Michigan Public is WULM 91.7 Ann Arbor, Detroit. 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
3: Raging wildfires in Canada trigger health alerts on both sides of the border.
4: We're digging through the records to find out if this is some of the worst air we've ever breathed.
3: Staring into a future of forests on fire, I'm Marco Werman. Also today, a hunger striker inspires disillusioned students in India.
5: The whole education system has immense problems, but even the examinations are failing.
3: And Washington's call to dismantle the International Criminal Court is getting pushback.
6: We are better off with an institution that can strive towards that promise of never again.
3: A Pennsylvania prison tries the Scandinavian approach. So far, it's working for inmates and guards.
7: The biggest thing I probably learned is the sense of community and how that community can change people.
3: And Friday night on the jukebox in Cape Verde. It's all coming up today here on The World.
1: Live from NPR News in Washington, I'm Libby Casey. Despite promising major revelations about election security in last night's primetime address, President Trump repeated unfounded claims about election interference. Documents provided by the White House did not back up his assertions that the election system is, quote, broken. NPR's Franco Ordonez says Trump used a high-profile perch to steer the political conversation.
8: This speech may also be about redefining the terms of the debate going into the midterms. I mean, voters are very concerned about the economy in Iran, and that's been hurting Trump politically. But election security is something that has energized Trump supporters in the past. So even though many of these claims have already been debunked, Democrats actually risk being drawn into a prolonged back and forth with Republicans on proposals that they think are popular, instead of spending that time talking about the economy.
1: Democrats reacted to Trump's speech by warning that he could use his claims to curb voting rights and cast doubt on the midterm elections. President Trump's social media company is planning to sell faster access to the president's posts. As NPR's Bobby Allen reports, the service is being offered to banks and Wall Street trading firms.
9: The company that runs Trump's Truth Social platform is offering to give customers faster access to the president's often long and rambling social media posts. At times, Trump makes major announcements about policy or foreign affairs from his Truth Social account, whether about tariffs or the war in Iran. Those posts can move financial markets. And now for a fee reportedly up to $100,000, customers can access these updates faster than the general public. Critics of the licensing fee for presidential announcements say it's an abuse of government power that would allow Wall Street investors to profit from White House developments, potentially at the expense of American citizens. Government ethics disclosures show Trump earned more than $2 billion in his first year back in office. Bobby Allen, NPR News.
1: Taylor Farms, one of the largest suppliers of salad in the U.S., announced it is recalling all iceberg lettuce sourced from central Mexico. NPR's Allison Aubrey reports the product is linked to cyclospora cases in five states.
10: The FDA's traceback investigation identified a single supplier of iceberg lettuce from Mexico as the potential source of thousands of cyclospora cases in Indiana, Kentucky, Michigan, Ohio, and West Virginia. Taylor Farms confirmed it is removing all iceberg lettuce sourced from central Mexico. The company says no Taylor Farms branded salads or kits that you can buy in the grocery store are associated with this outbreak. Federal health officials say more than 1,600 people infected with cyclospora reported eating Taco Bell in the five states. And in Michigan, investigators interviewed nearly 200 people who'd gotten sick after eating at Taco Bell, and 90% said they'd eaten iceberg lettuce as part of their meal. The move follows Taco Bell's announcement to voluntarily remove potentially affected lettuce. Allison Aubrey, NPR News.
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0: With Michigan Public News, I'm Rebecca Hector. The race for the Republican Party's nomination for Michigan governor is down to two men. Former Michigan Attorney General Mike Cox ended his campaign today. That leaves U.S. Representative John James and businessman Perry Johnson in the running for the GOP ticket. Cox says he didn't have a chance of winning after President Donald Trump endorsed James last month. Now, Cox is also throwing his support behind James. He says nominating the congressman represents the best hope of a Republican victory in November. The second of four autopsy reports for women who died within a two-month span while they were inmates at Michigan's only women's prison is now public. It was released by the State Department of Corrections today. The report says 36-year-old Ashley Hoth died by suicide from aspirin poisoning last month. Tina Stoll was in the women's Huron Valley Correctional Facility with Hoth. Stoll says there were warning signs.
11: People saying, look, she's talking different. She's talking like she's saying goodbye and thanking people for being there for her.
0: The department says its own investigation and a state police investigation into Hoth's death are still underway. Corrections officials are promising transparency as they look into other deaths at the prison. Artificial intelligence company Anthropic is launching a new AI platform in cooperation with Detroit educators. It's called Claude for Teachers. The company says the model helps teachers organize lessons, plans, and build curriculum based on a student's specific interests. The company says the AI system eases administrative burdens for teachers. Critics are worried that relying on AI will mean new teachers never develop lesson planning skills. They also say AI models are predictive, not responsive to how things are really going in the classroom. Support for NPR comes from Jarl and Pamela Moan, focusing on civil liberties, foster youth, public radio, and the arts. This is Michigan Public News.
3: This is The World. I'm Marco Werman. Thank you for being with us on this Friday. The massive wildfires in Canada are continuing to spread in Ontario. There are intense fires in the north of the province, where there have been evacuations. There are also fires around Thunder Bay on the edge of Lake Superior, not far from the U.S. border. Smoke from the fires has blanketed Toronto, where my colleague Carolyn Beeler is reporting from. Carolyn, how are things there right now?
12: Marco, the air quality is much better here today. The smoke has really lifted. It does not smell like smoke anymore out here on the streets in Toronto. There were blue skies earlier. It's clouded up now, but a sigh of relief, really, for residents here who were breathing in some of the worst air quality in the world for the past few days. But, of course, that is just because the winds have shifted and they're taking the smoke from fires in northern Ontario elsewhere now. As you said, they still are burning. And here, even the health impacts, those have not disappeared.
3: Yeah, and that is what you've been focusing on these past few days. What are the headlines?
12: Well, I think a lot of people could already tell you that breathing in wildfire smoke in the short term causes eye, nose, throat irritation. It can cause headaches, dizziness, asthma attacks, wheezing, even heart palpitations. A lot of people experiencing those things. Those symptoms can be bad enough to send people to the hospital. The biggest hospital network in Toronto, which has a hospital not very far from where I'm standing right now, told me that on Wednesday, admissions to the two emergency departments that they run for shortness of breath, cough, and non-cardiac chest pain, they doubled over 2 weeks prior.
3: Wow, that is extraordinary.
12: Yeah, this is just a sample. It's just anecdotal, but it is consistent with what doctors expect to see when air conditions are as bad as they have been here this week.
3: So I know you also learned about longer-term health impacts that wildfire smoke can cause, and you learned how people are coping there in Toronto with that. Let's have a listen to your reporting.
13: When I landed in Toronto yesterday morning, I met Zita Grant outside the airport. She's a security guard in an orange safety vest who's moving traffic along outside at passenger pickup.
12: How is it breathing here today?
14: It's pretty bad. Having to work outside, but it's not good neither. I'm also asthmatic, so it's been very hard and challenging for me. But we have no choice. You have to work.
12: And you said you're asthmatic, so does it feel harder to breathe when it's like this out?
14: Yes. It's like a stifling feeling. It's hard. Stifling feeling for sure, plus the mask. It's no good.
12: And you're wearing a KN95 mask. Does that help?
14: A little bit. Doesn't stop you from smelling it, but helps a little bit.
13: But she's still more exhausted by the end of the day than usual. People like her with pre-existing conditions and those who work outside are especially vulnerable on days like this. But everyone is impacted. Emily Pacheco works at the register of a Toronto cafe.
15: I took an Uber here, but even just the walk to the car, to the restaurant, was quite tough on my throat. It was very irritated. I was coughing a bit. So I'm definitely trying to avoid being outside as much as possible.
13: Others seem to be doing the same. This cafe is inside a park, and Pacheco estimates business is down about 50%.
15: Definitely a lot slower than usual. I'm assuming people are not coming out because of the air quality. It's a bit dangerous to be out in the park right now.
13: I wanted to understand what makes this smoke so dangerous, so I met up with Toronto family physician Samantha Green outside of the shelter for unhoused women where she works along with a downtown hospital.
12: When someone takes in a big breath of this wildfire smoke, what happens inside of our body?
16: So wildfire smoke is a toxic soup of different substances, but we know that there's a lot of particulate matter, PM 2.5.
13: That refers to the tiny size of those particles, 30 times smaller than the width of a human hair.
16: When we breathe it in, it goes into the lungs, it can cause harm directly to the lungs, and then it can also be absorbed into the bloodstream.
12: So it can actually get inside of our bloodstream. It's that small?
16: Yes, it is that small, and it has been linked with increased respiratory conditions and increased
13: and making existing respiratory conditions like asthma worse.
16: It also can trigger an inflammatory cascade leading to heart attacks, to strokes, and we know that over time it also causes problems in the brain.
13: Estimates suggest hundreds of thousands of premature deaths each year are linked to PM 2.5 released by wildfire smoke. And the levels of PM 2.5 have been rising fastest in North America.
16: It's super scary, especially because so many of us have little control over whether we're exposed.
13: That's especially true for people who work outdoors or don't have housing, like the women walking in and out of the shelter where Green works in addition to her hospital shifts.
12: Are you seeing the impact of this in your patients?
16: You know, I am. In fact, I had a patient this morning who said that he has been wheezing for the last 24 hours, despite not having any known respiratory conditions like asthma. I also had a patient actually admitted to hospital last night with heat stroke.
13: Toronto saw both record hot days and the world's worst air quality in the same week.
16: And when we have the two combined climate change impacts, it's very difficult to cope because normally people without air conditioning, they try to cool down their apartments at night by opening the windows. But when there is this really bad air quality, we don't want to be doing that. So it's very difficult to cope.
13: Green mentioned climate change, which is a big factor here. To learn more about that, I met up with scientist Mike Watton. He just retired from the Canadian Forest Service.
12: Hi, Mike. I'm Carolyn.
17: Carolyn, good to meet you.
12: Nice to meet you.
13: Mike has lived here for 25 years.
17: I haven't seen smoke like this in Toronto ever.
13: We're in a park, and Watton points out the smoke we can see over the trees.
17: We can see the top of some condo buildings that have been developing all along the waterfront. Normally, it's a much clearer view.
12: The smoke that is making those condo buildings in the distance look a bit fuzzy, a bit obscured. Where is it from?
17: The majority of it's from about 1,000 kilometers to the 600 miles to the northwest of us right now.
13: About 1 million acres are burning in northern Ontario, according to Watton's read of the satellite imagery. It has been hot and dry there for the last month or so, he says, creating a pocket of really dry forests.
17: You end up with an area that, one, it can support new ignitions happening, and two, when fire gets spreading, it can be very intense, big flames, lots of energy released, lots of smoke produced. And so that's what we're in.
13: Climate change has meant hotter temperatures all over the world, and it does sometimes also bring heavier rain, too. But not everywhere, and Watton says there is not nearly enough to squelch the increased fire risk.
17: It takes an incredible increase in rain to offset just small increases in temperature, really. And so we're seeing really what has been predicted for decades, that you will have overall drier fuels and you will have more challenging burning conditions, more intense fires.
13: The city of Toronto this week closed its pools and splash pads for a few days and canceled outdoor kids' summer camps or moved them indoors. It's also offering people some indoor relief.
12: To help people protect themselves from the health impacts of this smoke, the city of Toronto has opened six what they're calling cleaner air spaces, which is public buildings that have good filtration systems to allow people to escape the smoke. One of them is in City Hall. I'm going to head in and see what's going on.
13: I walk into the modern and a little bit imposing lobby of City Hall.
12: Hi there. We're looking for the cleaner air space that's here at City Hall. Yeah.
13: At the front desk, Malik Sheth is confused. Clearly, he doesn't get this question a lot.
18: Did they provide you any location? Or West Tower or something?
13: But then he's really helpful. He tells me what this cleaner airspace is.
18: So we have a filtration system here that filters the outside smoke. So you can stay here. We have a HVAC level 3 air filtration system. So that's where we notify the residents. If you want to escape the wildfire, you can come here.
12: Can you tell if anyone has come specifically for this cleaner air space?
18: We haven't received any inquiry like that, to be honest with you.
13: It is just a lobby, after all. Just a few places to sit. No signs announcing this place has great air. I don't see anyone who looks like they're just here for the air, so I ask around.
12: Hi there.
19: Hi.
12: Do you know that this is one of the city's cleaner air spaces?
19: You mean in here?
12: Yeah.
19: No idea. I didn't know that inside this building was the cleanest place to be.
12: Do you know, have you ever heard about cleaner air spaces?
19: I mean, I would be into it. So as we can tell, the smoke right now ain't great.
13: This guy doesn't know the city has six and that he's standing in one. Neither does the woman wearing a city ID on a lanyard around her neck.
12: Do you work here?
20: Yes, I do.
12: Okay.
20: Yeah.
12: Do you know that this is called a cleaner air space? Going away. Thank you.
13: It was the same at another cleaner airspace I visited not far away. So I called up the city public health department to ask about it. I spoke with Associate Medical Officer Howard Shapiro.
12: Do you think this is an effective tool to help protect public health?
21: So it is, in that the air quality inside those spaces is definitely better than what it is outside.
13: The city launched these spaces in 2024 and last year set up air monitors inside and outside all of them to make sure they were adequately filtering the air.
21: So they definitely are there and providing.

0: To everyone who gave to Michigan Public during the last year, thank you. This has been a transitional year for public media, and your support made all the difference. You didn't just help us close the budget last year. You helped us turn the page. We don't take that lightly. Thank you for being with us.
1: Of like the irritation you might feel or exacerbated asthma, but it's also good for your health in the long term. And so keeping that clean indoor air environment by using those air cleaners is really helpful.
2: A lot of the people I spoke with yesterday were talking about how this issue of smoke has become so regular. This is the new normal. Do homeowners, do landlords need to change the way they think about this more broadly?
1: Yeah, everybody needs to change how they're thinking about this. We honestly probably need a clean air indoor revolution for so many reasons, not just fire smoke.
3: That was Professor of Disaster and Emergency Management Eric Kennedy speaking with my colleague Carolyn Beeler. For those of you not in the path of the smoke plume, you can see the thick wildfire haze for yourself on our YouTube channel. We are at The World News GBH. There are some 2 million people incarcerated in U.S. prisons. About 40,000 of them are released every year without much training to integrate back into society. But what if the American prison experience was reimagined to the benefit of inmates and to corrections officers who currently have an average life expectancy 20 years less than the average American? Corrections officials in Pennsylvania are trying an experiment that incorporates a Scandinavian mindset. Christina Quinn from the Fighting Crime podcast visited the experimental wing to see how a different model of incarceration works.
4: SCI Chester, short for State Correctional Institution, is a medium security men's prison a half hour south of Philadelphia. Razor wire fences tower over the 9-acre brick complex. I'm here to get a closer look at Little Scandinavia, the redesigned housing unit that is part of the Scandinavian Prison Project. To appreciate the difference in prison conditions, I am first shown a cell block in the general population, or GenPop for short, just down the hall from Little Scandinavia. Allison Murphy leads the tour. She's the superintendent's assistant.
5: All right, buddy.
4: Our tour was a series of open, step in, wait for the door to lock. Open, step in, wait for the door to lock. Finally, after a series of stop and locks, we arrive at D block.
5: Different smells, darker, louder over here.
4: 128 inmates to one officer seems kind of crazy to me. But in SCI Chester, that's the norm. And that lone officer is sitting inside a circular desk at the center of the block. Metal tables and chairs are bolted to the floor. The lighting is somehow dim yet harsh. And yeah, it's noisy. And there was an odd tension in the air. The distinction between that block and Little Scandinavia, only a short walk away, was immediately obvious. Once I stepped inside, the first thing I noticed was an airbrushed sign that said Little Scandinavia in cursive. The paint and lighting inside Little Scandinavia is warmer. The common area has vinyl-covered couches that are not bolted to the floor. And the corrections officers have their own office.
6: First day, I felt very proud. But I also felt taken aback by it. It looked nothing like what it looked like before. And the energy was completely different.
4: My guide in Little Scandinavia is Paige Devane, a corrections officer based full-time in the housing unit since it began. Previously, she worked in GenPop.
6: The energy was lighter. It didn't feel so closed in. It didn't feel so damp and heavy and dim here. It felt new and fresh and like we had opportunity.
4: But not everyone was convinced. Chief among them, the woman who runs SCI Chester, Superintendent Gina Clark.
7: I wasn't a fan of Scandinavia, I'll tell you that, when it opened. I still had that old school corrections mindset, like, what are you kidding? You know, I just thought it was going to be a disaster. I said, this is never going to work. We're giving them too much freedom. People are going to take advantage of it. I could not have been more wrong than thinking that. The biggest thing I probably learned from Scandinavia is the sense of community and how that community can change people.
4: Back in the Little Scandinavia housing unit, I was seeing things I would not expect to find in a prison block. I see a beautiful giant fish tank that is immaculate.

0: And I mean, there are countless plants here.
1: Bringing greenery to any space is a good thing. One of the key principles that we brought back were the idea that we can improve safety for staff and residents alike through building rapport. Obviously, on a housing unit with one officer and 20 residents, there's no way you can build rapport with anyone, and it's quite frankly frowned upon.
2: But fraternization, building rapport between corrections officers and residents is integral to Little Scandinavia. This is not typical, but nothing is typical here. Inmates aren't even called inmates. They're called residents.
1: This is where the magic happens, our kitchen.
3: Hi, guys. Good morning. Drew, what are you making?
4: Grilled cheese and potato wedges.
0: That sounds delicious.
1: Easy peasy. We have a lot of communal meals, which is wonderful.
2: In Norway, inmates can buy groceries from the prison's commissary. That wasn't possible at SCI Chester, so they rejiggered the formula a bit and set up a prisoner shopping program with ShopRite supermarkets. They can take money they earn in the prison's work program and purchase groceries with it, like in real life. And for many of these men who came into prison as teenagers, learning how to budget and cook are not skills they had before starting their sentences.
0: I'm noticing that guys are going in and out of their rooms freely.
1: Yes. During the hours of 8 a.m. to 3 p.m., it's productivity time. They're going to be working on something constructive, but they can come in and out of their rooms as they please during this time.
2: There was one more place on my tour that Paige was excited to show me.
1: When we went to Norway, I was taken aback by how much green space there was. Mm-hmm. D-Bane. So we have been afforded a space that we can come outside, enjoy the fresh air, listen to the birds.
0: That's really lovely.
2: It's a garden.
1: It is. We have a garden out here. The guys will come out, hang out at night, and just flex.
2: The academics behind the Scandinavian Prison Project are Jordan Hyatt, a professor at Drexel University in Pennsylvania, and Sinova Anderson, a professor at the University of Oslo. Jordan was at SCI Chester when I visited.
5: We've taken groups of officers to Scandinavia three times over the past few years.
2: The whole idea began in 2018.
5: Frontline correctional officers were able to travel abroad to Scandinavia to see firsthand kind of how that system worked, getting the chance to work on the blocks and experience firsthand how their Scandinavian counterparts do their job. Those are the staff who then come back and propose the kinds of changes. They are the experts in corrections. They are the ones who do the job here. If you look at what they've done here at Chester, it's changes that are big, it's changes that are small, but it's also changes that are sometimes a lot less visible, right? Thinking about the way that the staff are trained and they're given the autonomy to run a unit in a very different way.
2: Everyone who is in the general population units has the chance to move into Little Scandinavia when a spot opens up. Jordan says this lottery process allows his team to conduct a randomized control trial on how moving into this kind of living environment can affect a person.
5: We are very interested in seeing whether or not there was an increase in violence. It has been the case so far that incidents of violence on the unit are very, very rare and much rarer than perhaps in the rest of the facility.
2: In Norway, corrections officers go through 2 years of training, both practical and in the classroom. And this level of education and support for COs is a critical piece of this project.
5: The Little Scandinavia unit provides an opportunity to not only kind of rethink the way that a prison housing unit could be, but also a way to document that in ways that go beyond kind of the traditional metrics. So we want to understand what is it like to have a single cell? How does that impact their sleep quality? And how do these kind of non-traditional measures of understanding prison climate possibly provide us a window into understanding the lived experience of incarceration? And also, how does that translate to staff well-being? And there's a growing body of research that suggests that these two groups are intrinsically linked.
2: This all sounds great and pretty groovy. Some might even argue Little Scandinavia is a little too groovy. Brett Buckland is the research director at Pennsylvania's Department of Corrections, and he's on the advisory board of the Scandinavian Prison Project.
6: I think my prior was that we probably would have a null impact here, at least on recidivism. We probably wouldn't reduce recidivism, but not make people worse either. But in general, I would think that's a leading indicator that a person's on the right track to personal growth. If we're seeing more positive behavior in prison and more growth, then that should translate to the outside. But I do want to hedge there because we don't have the recidivism results. And let's say even if we do find a reduction in recidivism, is it enough of a reduction to justify the cost? Because every bit of money that we spend on that is a bit of money that we can't spend on something else, somewhere else.
2: In 2013, Pennsylvania's Department of Corrections sent Brett to Europe before the project began. He admits he was struck by what he saw and thought there were things they could or should incorporate back in Pennsylvania.
6: One of the most impressive things to me was the staff training that they do over there in their prison system. They put their corrections officers through a 2-year training before they're on the job. And I think we're at like 5 weeks here in Pennsylvania.
2: The corrections officers who work in Little Scandinavia volunteered and were chosen on merit, handpicked for the job. Given that, they could be primed to appreciate the benefits.
6: It may work at SCI Chester or in a limited environment, but when we kind of scale this more broadly, pick kind of the average staff person, could that have the same results?
2: Personal space is a privilege only afforded to Little Scandinavia, something this inmate doesn't take for granted.
4: My name is Lewis. Been here on the Scandinavia housing unit for approximately 3.5 years now.
1: Were you in Gen Pop before?
4: Was on Gen Pop for a few years, and at the time I had been incarcerated for about 16, 17 years, and I've been incarcerated now for going on 20.
1: So how much longer are you going to be here?
4: 2 years and a few months, so not really long anymore.
1: Do you feel like this space will allow you to re-enter the real world, so to speak, with greater ease?
4: Yes, absolutely. I just signed up and put an application in for Eastern University to get my associate's degree in liberal arts. And just having this space here with no interruptions, grow into a better person.
2: While it's still too early in the Little Scandinavia project to determine exactly how effective this initiative is on reducing recidivism, it's clear the residents appreciate the difference it is making on their lives inside prison.
1: I think the men feel safe in the housing unit. I think the staff feels safe in the housing unit. I've actually never felt safer working in corrections than I do over here, which is interesting because every single thing we do over here is counterintuitive to the way that I was trained, but I feel much safer. The population feels safer. And really, that was our goal when we created this housing unit, to create an environment where the men could elect to change. Having the opportunity to work on this housing unit has absolutely improved my quality of life. The life expectancy of our corrections officer is 58. They say you might get like 40 checks before you die after you retire.
0: Is the correlation there just the stress?
1: Stress, yeah, absolutely. And the mental health, the statistics for mental health, it's horrifying if you look at the statistics. It's terrible.
0: What's the difference between working an 8-hour shift here versus an 8-hour shift in Gen Pop?
1: It's not as draining. You don't feel defeated. Some days you can walk into a general population housing unit and 5 minutes in feel like your day is shot. It doesn't feel that way over here. I feel excited to be here.
0: And what's it like coming home as compared to how it was when you were in Gen Pop?
1: Well, I cry a lot less. So, and that's the truth. Honestly, leaving here now, I don't cry. I've got teammates with me every single day. We are better together.
2: And in Little Scandinavia, it seems like this community of residents and correctional officers are better together, sharing this environment. The signs are so encouraging that the Pennsylvania Department of Corrections is expanding this model to 3 other state prisons. Here's Jordan Hyatt again.
5: This is a way of rethinking the role of a correction officer, rethinking the way that housing units can be run or should be run, and using the Scandinavian model as an inspiration for those changes.
2: Researchers in Oslo and Pennsylvania are still crunching the data to see what kind of impact Scandinavian-style prisons have on reducing recidivism and staff turnover. Even though the evidence is only anecdotal at this point, Little Scandinavia is much more peaceful than the rest of SCI Chester. Does that make it enough of a success? Skeptics like Brett Buckland argue this kind of program only works if there is a significant return on investment. In the meantime, Pennsylvania is willing to find out. From the evidence I saw there, it's no surprise the pilot is being expanded. I'm Christina Quinn.
7: Christina's report comes to us from the Fighting Crime podcast, Little Scandinavia, an American prison experiment. Still to come, a defense of the International Criminal Court as Washington calls for its dismantling. 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
11: This is The World. I'm Marco Werman. Secretary of State Marco Rubio is stepping up the Trump administration's attacks on the International Criminal Court. This week, he accused the court of targeting the United States and its allies. Rubio says Washington is prepared to weaken the court through sanctions and diplomatic pressure. Critics warn that the move could undermine one of the world's main institutions for prosecuting atrocities and crimes against humanity. The World's Shireen Jafari has more.
12: Rubio made his threats to the ICC in a media blitz. An op-ed in the Wall Street Journal, a statement on the State Department's website, and a video posted on social media.
13: As we speak, the ICC and its friends are waging a war against our country, not with bullets or missiles, but with statutes, and compacts, and the force of so-called international law.
12: Rubio said that the court undermines American sovereignty by trying to investigate U.S. personnel. Its unelected judges, thousands of miles away, he said, are planning to prosecute Americans who are only trying to protect their country. He ended with this.
13: If they believe they can deprive us of our sovereignty, we will teach them the full meaning of American resolve.
14: The strange thing about Rubio's remarks is that they are fighting what is, for the most part, a really pretty non-existent threat.
12: Rebecca Hamilton teaches law at American University, Washington. She's a former prosecution lawyer at the ICC. She says the ICC's threats are non-existent because the U.S. is not a member of the court. So it has no jurisdiction over the U.S. and Americans unless they've committed wrongdoing in a member state territory.
14: And even then, there is U.S. legislation that would protect U.S. service members. And at the end of the day, the key thing to remember is that the ICC is a court of last resort, which means that it cannot prosecute a case under its own statute if there is a domestic jurisdiction that is able and willing to prosecute.
12: She says the secretary is speaking to a couple of different audiences.
14: This is a low-cost way of signaling to the Israeli government, we support you, and to sending that same message to domestic constituencies here in the U.S. that support Israel's actions in Gaza.
12: In 2024, the ICC issued arrest warrants for Israeli Prime Minister Benjamin Netanyahu and former Defense Minister Yoav Gallant over alleged war crimes in Gaza. Another audience Rubio is addressing, Hamilton says, are U.S. service members who are increasingly being asked to participate in operations that might have legal implications.
14: This involves the boat strikes that we're seeing in the Caribbean, also actions in Venezuela, El Salvador, Iran.
12: The ICC was created in 2002 with the goal of prosecuting those accused of genocide, war crimes, and crimes against humanity. 125 countries are members, but the U.S. has never ratified the court's founding treaty. Hamilton says U.S.'s attacks on the court is not new. Rubio's comments this week reminded her of similar attempts by George W. Bush following criticisms about U.S.'s wars in Iraq and Afghanistan. But Eugene Kontrovich, who teaches law at George Mason University, says Rubio is right. It is time for the court to be dismantled.
15: In its 25 years of existence, it has only convicted, after final appeals, six defendants for core atrocity crimes. Six in 25 years. And these were all African warlords.
12: Kontrovich raises multiple criticisms. One weakness, he says, is that the court doesn't have the power to enforce its own decisions. It doesn't have a military or a police force.
15: I think the ICC is not worth fighting for. I think the fact that Europe's going to do it is kind of more about dogma and kind of quasi-spiritual beliefs about global justice than about any practical business.
12: European countries who are more supportive of the court, he says, will likely push back against any American pressures. Tom Dannenbaum, who teaches law at Stanford, points out that in his remarks, Secretary of State Rubio didn't offer any concrete steps that the U.S. is planning to take. That doesn't mean it won't. In fact, in the past, the U.S. has imposed sanctions on several judges, prosecutors, and civil society organizations working with the court. It can also pressure countries who are members to leave. Dannenbaum admits that the ICC needs improvements, but he also points to its successes. For example, when the former Philippine president, Rodrigo Duterte, was arrested and transferred to The Hague to appear before judges.
16: This is an individual who, when he was perpetrating alleged crimes in the Philippines, was the president of that country and seemed untouchable. But ultimately, the Philippines was the state that transferred him to the International Criminal Court precisely because it recognized that this was really the only institution that could be the institution through which accountability for Duterte's actions would be effectively pursued.
12: Rebecca Hamilton, who served at the ICC as a prosecutor, says we can acknowledge the court's shortcomings and aim to improve it without dismantling it altogether.
14: For victims of atrocity crimes, and I've spoken to so many around the world, simply knowing that there is a impartial court out there in the international system that is willing to say this harm was done to you by this person, that brings enormous validation and means a lot to them.
12: That is not enough, she says, but it's a start. Hamilton says that one obvious way for American officials and service members to avoid possible prosecution is to not commit crimes in the first place. For the world, I'm Shirin Jafari.
11: The World Cup wraps up this weekend, as you know. Either Argentina will repeat their 2022 victory or Spain will stop them. I don't think we need a reminder, though, of who's already won. Cape Verde. Alma saquero, corpo fichar, figlio de ghetto, gata calario. The world fell in love with the Blue Sharks and their extraordinary goalie, Vozinha, and Cape Verde felt the love as they made their improbable and historic run to the round of 32. With two final matches remaining, it's a good time to check in on the soundtrack for a Friday night in Praia, the capital of those islands off the

As luck would have it, climbing up the top 20 on the Apple Music charts in Cape Verde is this number, courtesy of Cape Verdean pop star Elio Batala. It also features Jojé, one of the country's top musical collaborators, who, by the way, is slated to play some dates in the U.S. later this year, including in the large Cape Verdean market of Boston. This is Obrigado, or Thank You.

And that's where we leave it. The World comes to you every weekday from the Nan and Bill Harris studio in Boston. We're online at theworld.org and on YouTube at The World News GBH. I'm Marco Werman. Have yourselves a relaxing weekend. We'll be back with you on Monday.

0: 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By the PRX Ambassador Council, whose members include Serena Altschul, John and Kimberly Morch, Christopher Sakara, Jennifer Carroll, Belinda Kylie, Lawrence Hall, and Dan Tauber. The World's theme music is composed by Ned Porter. The World is a co-production of GBH Boston and PRX.
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3: From Michigan Public, this is Stateside. I'm April Baer. Today, one of the key constituencies for the Democratic Party faces a decision in a U.S. Senate race.
4: More conservative black voters, they're definitely showing up to the polls. Those are the high propensity Wayne County voters. Haley is outspending Abdul, I believe, 6 or 7 to 1 at this point.
3: Also, the White Stripes anthem that became a global sports phenomenon.
5: I think what they were surprised by, number one, was that people were chanting the song, but it wasn't the lyrics, it was the riff.
3: And today, The Dish visits a UP fish market that's been serving up the freshest for 5 generations.
6: It's hard work, you know. 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If you get 300 pounds, that's good too.
3: Those stories coming up today on Stateside.
7: Live from NPR News in Washington, I'm Libby Casey. One of those close to the ICE officer who fatally shot a Colombian man during a vehicle stop in Maine on Monday says he has a history of violence and domestic abuse. NPR's Vanessa Romo spoke with David Brulette's ex-wife.
8: Ashley Brulette says her husband David told her he was the officer who fatally shot Juan Sebastian Duran Guerrero. She says he called her asking to vouch for his character.
9: I said, why did you do it? Did you do it? And he said, yes, it was me. Yes, I was involved, but it was justified.
8: She told him she wouldn't lie for him, not after suffering abuse at his hands, she says.
9: He hit me, choked me, and there was an incident where we had been fighting and I walked away and I got in the shower and he comes in with a gun and points it at me and tells me that he's going to blow my brains all over the bathtub.
8: NPR reached out to David Brulette, but he did not return those calls. DHS is not confirming or denying the identity of the shooter, but in a statement says the officer involved has, quote, nearly a decade of federal law enforcement experience. Vanessa Romo, NPR News.
7: Rain is easing in Texas Hill Country, where more than 2 feet of precipitation fell this week in some areas. But weather forecasters are warning that rivers could still crest this weekend. Governor Greg Abbott says local rivers will be fast moving and dangerous.
10: Even if rain is not falling, because of the flow of water downstream, residents and leaders need to understand the rivers will still rise and still pose life-threatening danger.
7: Abbott declared a major disaster in several Texas counties. At least 2 people have died. The governor says rescue efforts are continuing and the cleanup has started. U.S. strikes targeting an Iranian control tower for the 3rd time, according to Iranian state media. The U.S. and Iran have traded fire for almost a week. NPR's Hadil Al-Shalchi reports.
11: Iranian state media said the maritime control tower at Shahid Kalantari port in Chobahar was targeted for the third time in an attack by U.S. fighter aircraft. It said that the tower was completely destroyed, while the equipment and operational infrastructure was not. The U.S. said it targeted six bridges in a southern Iranian province along the Strait of Hormuz and electrical installations. Iran responded with its own strikes targeting U.S. bases in the Gulf and Jordan. Kuwaiti officials said an Iranian strike hit a power and desalination plant, causing a fire that was quickly contained. Kuwait depends on desalination for its drinking water. Hadil Al-Shalchi, NPR News, Istanbul.
7: Oil prices hit their highest level in a month today as hostilities between the U.S. and Iran have ramped up, affecting shipping traffic in the Strait of Hormuz. The price of Brent crude climbed more than 4.5% to settle above $88 a barrel. Stocks fell today and Wall Street posted a weekly decline. This is NPR News.